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1: Everyone has a part to play in growing the kingdom of God. 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
2: 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He's just been blessing me so much. 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
4: What role can environmental stewardship play in Christian discipleship? Hi, I'm Jenny Burkheiser, and that is our topic today, as we welcome to Community Bridge, Brendan McClenahan. Brendan is the Church Engagement Manager for Plant with Purpose. And spoiler alert, he's here to share with us today exactly how those two can and even should go together, hand in hand. So welcome to Community Bridge, Brendan. It's our pleasure to have you today.
5: Thank you so much, Jenny. I'm really happy to be here. So thanks for letting me jump in and connect with you.
4: Oh, you're welcome. It's definitely our pleasure. We're so glad to have you today. And let's just start with the question we opened with. How can environmental stewardship play a role in Christian discipleship? Because I think that'll help us to know a little about the background and history of Plant with Purpose and how it really answers that question well.
5: Yeah, thanks for that question. I really see it as core to what the gospel is. We have this story in the beginning of Genesis, where God speaks and all things come into being. And humans are created as ways to basically take what God has started in Eden and extend it. And humans failed and turned away against God, decided to do things our own way. But in Ephesians 2:10, God remakes humanity. We are God's workmanship together. We are God's workmanship created in Christ for good works. The good work that God started in creation, that Jesus then takes that up and says, I'm going to finish the job of what we originally set out to do. I feel like in the church, there's like this tiny gospel that a lot of us inherited, which is God sent Jesus just to save human souls. And while that's a big part of the gospel, it says, for God so loved the world that he sent his only son. For God so loved the cosmos that he sent his only son. And so this project that God is about is restoring all things. All things are being restored in Christ, not just humans, not just human souls, but all things. And so when we care for creation, it's not a cute little thing that we're doing on the side to help us feel better about ourselves and our impact in the world. What we're doing is we're actually joining in what God is doing to restore all things.
4: I love that. I love that. That's so true. And we are so blessed by the creation that God allowed us to live in. When I'm studying with my little boy about the planets, like, we are just perfectly made for Earth. I ask him sometimes, you know, would you ever want to go to Mars? He's just like, no, because it's just not hospitable. But God had a special plan for us. What exactly do you mean by creation care? And how can that connect with every one of our lives as Christians?
5: Yeah, it really starts with acknowledging that creation is not something out there. It's something right here. I am part of creation. You are part of creation. We are part of the creation. So when we think of creation care, it's not just planting a tree. Our neighbors are part of creation. It's acknowledging that we all are existing in the creation, and we are meant to be caretakers of it, part of it, members of it, not just spectators of it. So when we think of caring for creation, we think of caring for a holistic picture of creation. And this is something that we actually learn internationally. So I work for Plant with Purpose, which does for the last 40 years has been doing poverty alleviation across the world. And if you look on our website, the stats and the data we have on how poverty is being reversed is incredible. Mm-hmm. And our secret sauce, what we do is we go into the most environmentally degraded areas where there's also the highest levels of poverty.
4: Oh.
5: And that's really our place where we specialize. And there is a link between the two. The fact that the environment is degraded means people aren't able to live to their full potential. And when people aren't living to full potential, they damage the environment. And so you get this combined fate. Like I said, we are part of creation. And we go in there and we say, you are a human being created in the image of God. And you can join Jesus in restoring all things, starting right here in this watershed. We work on the watershed basis, where there's multiple villages inside a single watershed that shares an environment, shares a piece of their surroundings. There's this woman in Burundi named Emmeline. Her husband had abandoned her and her two daughters, and she was depressed and destitute, and she was living in one of these scenarios where she just could not get ahead, living in horrible conditions. And then she said, I have a quote from her. She said this, I started to undertake projects to restore the environment and fight poverty. This was my faith in action. I was able to dedicate more of my time to church and family activities, knowing that all of it was in service of God. My faith in God enabled me to forgive and to heal. And I recognized that Jesus is my faithful friend who never fails me when I'm in distress. Other people around me are now trying to follow my lead. So the point here for Emmeline's story is that when these farmers understand that they're not separate from creation, but that they are deeply valued by God and designed with a purpose to exhibit the reign of God as they care for the land and they love their neighbor, those two things are tied together, that changes everything for someone like Emmeline. And it's not just Emmeline. Emmeline teaches us what it means to be human.
4: Our guest today, if you're just joining us, is Brendan McClenahan. He's the Church Engagement Manager for Plant with Purpose, talking with us today on Community Bridge about how environmental stewardship is part of Christian discipleship. And they are equipping believers to care for creation, serve their communities, serve and love one another. We'll ask Brendan exactly how we can tie creation care into discipleship in our own community. But sometimes environmental creation care can be linked to activism and kind of stray into like political arena. How do we keep what's true and God honoring without making it political, especially given many who hold what we call extreme environmentalism might not share our overall faith values? I mean, it's sad, but a lot of times I feel like Christians are almost like pitted against those who care for the environment. While it's really, it is part of our calling too.
5: Yeah, caring for creation does not have to be political. And we don't make it political when we do it. And we see this as a biblical call. You don't have to vote for one person or another to agree that we care about the park down the street, that we want to have clean air, that we want our kids to be outdoors enjoying the gifts of God's creation. You don't have to vote a certain way or to be of a certain politic to grow a garden and care that your family is getting good, clean food that God gives right out of the ground. I haven't talked about politics with anybody on my street. I haven't talked about any of my group, but we can join together. And that's one of the really sweet signs of hope with someone that we're doing with Tend, is in a place that feels so politically divisive, caring for creation can shortcut all of that and begin developing partnerships across difference that are restorative and positive and gospel-centered.
4: Yeah, and we really need that, don't we? To have restoration and be able to see our brother and sister as they truly are, which is made in the image of God. You mentioned 10 groups. Let's get into that, how Plant with Purpose is forming groups and maybe how this is tying creation care to discipleship.
5: Mm-hmm. Yeah, so Tend is a free discipleship and outreach program. It's an experience that's rooted in creation care. It helps Christians follow Jesus by better connecting with community and creation. That's what it is. It's a 10-week program. So in 1 week, you meet in a home with kids. Imagine 10 to 20 people in a home gathering around dinner, gratitude, discussion around scripture, open-ended discussion, and then prayer together. And that's kind of the one rhythm that you have. And then on the alternate weeks, you do an earth care activity together. So we provide instructions for all of this. You can choose one to do for the whole 10 weeks. You could do like composting, like I mentioned. You could do a sacred hike. You could do neighborhood meetup cleanup, a thrifty swap, make bird feeders together. These are simple activities that you can do to participate with God's renewal in creation that are low bar, but also perfectly suited to invite neighbors to. So for example, my group this past fall, we did the sacred hike. We invited our neighbors who don't know Jesus to join us on a hike together. When we invited people, everybody we invited came, and not only came, but brought their friends to come.
4: Nice.
5: People are already hungering and thirsting to be in these kinds of spaces. And during that hike, I got to talk to a friend of mine who I've never talked about the gospel with. It was so easy because something about being in creation, this walk we were on was in the snow. It was beautiful and it was silent. We could see the stars. And I got to talk to him about the gospel for the first time.
4: Yes.
5: And the next day he texted me and said, "Brendan, I'm so thankful you shared that with me. I've been thinking about it ever since." Mm. Creation is all around us and perfectly primed for evangelistic opportunities to do discipleship together with our neighbors and see what happens as we discover Jesus together along the way.
4: Oh, I love that. And Brendan, you know, just as you're talking about going on this walk, that's something we all have in common is we can see the creation and it's like the glory of God is shown through creation. And that's something that everyone can understand. And it is, it's very healing. I know whenever I go for a run, the glory of God, it's like I see him in creation. I see him and just thankful for him. And my heart just, I don't know.
5: Yes.
4: There's just something really special about what God has made for us. And I agree. That's a wonderful opportunity. How can we, maybe our church, our small group, how can we get connected with attend group with Plant with Purpose?
5: Yeah. So we made a kit. The 10 kit is free. You go on tendlife.org and you create an account and it has all the instructions. We kind of gave more instructions than most people probably need, knowing that some people really need to have step-by-step. Sometimes doing something new is made way easier when you just have the steps in front of you. So we created a kit where it gives you all the instructions. So basically you create your free account. You say, "I'm part of this church." And then you go on your dashboard and you say, "I want to start a group," and you get to choose your study. So right now we have two studies that you go through on those dinner and prayer nights. So you choose your study and then you choose your Earth Care activity. And then you have an option of naming a co-leader, which I highly recommend. Is the first thing is to choose a co-leader and to discern this together with a partner. So you choose a co-leader and you press start group, and it basically creates a 10-week outline where you can say, "All right, I want to download week one, download week two," and it gives everything you need for the whole journey, the 10-week journey.
4: Oh, that's excellent. So we just go to tendlife.org. We can set up a free account to make our own tend group. So many times I think about how like recycling or taking a bag to the grocery store. There's just small things I think that each of us can do to take better care of the creation. I'd love to hear your perspective on that, Brendan. Just what are some things that each of us can do to make an impact, to be a light in our communities?
5: Yeah, I think the first thing that I would do is not prescribe like a certain behavior. Like, you know, here's what you can do to lower your impact. I would actually, instead of shrinking your footprint, I would first start in making a better footprint, actually making a footprint, literal footprint on the trail. I think what we need is not a new technological fix or a hack or a practice that's going to somehow reduce our impact on the environment. I think what we need to do is get back into the outdoors, get into spaces where we're able to fall in love with God in a new way. And just to do something simple every week to restore some of that. And I would recommend doing that with other people. So getting together a few people and going outside at a trailhead and just giving thanks to God together, I think is going to go so much farther than deciding to take a bag to the grocery store. Not because taking a bag to the grocery store doesn't do anything. It is part of being responsible. But it ultimately is going to fall flat if we aren't loving God differently and loving each other differently and loving this world that God so desperately loves too. The Bible says that all of creation is groaning for the children of God to be revealed. When we see pollution or dirty water or people without access to food, we know that whole creation is waiting for something to happen, for people like you and me to wake up and realize that we're part of this thing, that we actually belong here, that God has a role for us in this place. And it's as if the mountains and rivers and air all know that when the children of God are revealed, something's going to change. Something's going to start to heal. And I want to be part of that. And I want to help other people be part of that too. And when I am part of that, I just feel a sense of joy I feel a sense of gratitude. God loves this place and God loves me, and God is never going to stop that kind of love. And I get to be part of it.
4: Mm. Brendan, it's just so refreshing to hear your perspective. It really resonates. I've been so blessed by creation, and yet I think sometimes we as Christians can think caring for creation or environmental activities is like worshiping creation. I'm not hearing anything of that at all. It's all about God. It's all about Jesus, and it's just looking at what he has done, taking care of it. Just a totally different mindset that is God-honoring. I really appreciate that.
5: Mm, yeah, thanks, Jenny. Yeah, it's really, you mentioned Jesus, of course. When you look at the incarnation, the incarnation is God's announcement to the world that matter actually matters, and that this Christianity that we're part of is not some secret knowledge that we're supposed to gain, but it's actually the mission of God to indwell and resurrect all of creation, and we get to be a part of that. It includes you and me. Mm. So this is just at the heart of what it means to be a Christian, is realizing that God dared to take on flesh to tell us that this place actually matters and we matter.
4: Brendan, as we conclude, I know we can go to the website tendlife.org to set up our own group, become part of a 10-week study, have those different activities all linked to Jesus and sharing the gospel and worshiping the Lord and being part of that restoration work that he has planned for creation. Could you share a story as we conclude about maybe a church or a small group community that really experienced spiritual transformation through creation care and the tend groups?
5: Yeah. I'll tell you a story about Andrew. Andrew and his wife had just been married, and they moved across the state away from family and had no relational support. Andrew had a job, and that was about it. They had no family or friends nearby, and they also didn't have any faith. They weren't part of a church community, and they had never been part of a church community. And his wife became our babysitter. Mm. And we started doing our composting, and they started participating with us and asking us about it. And they said, so you guys are doing this composting, but what is this group? Where do y'all come from?
4: Okay, yeah.
5: And I said, well, we get together every other Thursday night for dinner and discussion. We read scripture. We pray. And he said, I've always wanted to be part of a community like that. And I said, well, if you want, you can come. Mm-hmm. And I honestly didn't expect him to come. But then they came, and they just had a baby, and they came over. They weren't meeting at my house. They met at a stranger's house, different person's house. So it took a lot of courage. And we opened the Bible and realized that they had never really opened the Bible in their lives before. They didn't know any of the story.
4: Awesome.
5: And we got to read to him John 3:16 and say, for God so loved the world that he gave his only son. And to see Andrew, now Andrew is surrounded by people that are his support system.
4: Yeah.
5: They're surrounded by relationships and the whole community. I mean, he hands his baby to another guy named Todd. Todd holds his baby the whole time. And
4: it's beautiful.
5: He started his own composting hub in his own neighborhood. Now he's building relationships with his neighbors. And now the whole family follows Jesus. And that's a transformation that I got to see first row. And I'm so thankful for the way God is weaving he and his family into the story of God.
4: Oh, amen. That is such a wonderful testimony of how God is moving and through Plant with Purpose. It really sounds like a truly wonderful and important ministry. I mean, it's restorative. It's something that I think everyone resonates with creation, and they love a different part of it. And it's one way that we can just, like you said, share the gospel. If somebody listening today wants to learn more, get involved, maybe start their own 10 groups, how do they learn more?
5: Yeah, you can go to tendlife.org and learn more. We also have social media where I'm posting videos of what we're doing and telling some stories. We have a blog on that website as well, so you can look there. But if you want to start a group, the four steps that I say are number one, well, after you create an account. But then four steps are find a co-leader. Before you do anything else, find someone else who can commit to doing this with you, someone you trust and like, and who's following Jesus. The second thing is to church an earth care activity, something that you can do with your neighbors in your context that you can commit to. Third is to choose a start date and a day and time to meet regularly. So there's kind of a predictable pattern that you can commit to for 10 weeks. And then you start recruiting your core group. You're going to invite about four or five households, maybe individuals or families with their kids, and join you for those 10 weeks to begin discovering a new adventure with Jesus and with neighbors.
4: Yes. And I just love too, Brendan, how this all comes full circle. I mean, when we're eating healthier, when we have clean air around us, when we're able to get outside, we feel so much better physically, mentally. And as you said, spiritually, when we see the whole picture of God's story and what he's doing through creation. Thank you so much for sharing with us today, Brendan, and what you're doing. It's inspiring. And we're excited to learn more about this way to just honor God through creation care.
5: Thank you, Jenny. It's been such an honor to be part of this. Appreciate it.
4: Oh, you're welcome. Well, I'm Jenny Burkheiser, and this week on Community Bridge, we have been speaking with Brendan McClenahan. He's the Church Engagement Manager for Plant with Purpose. That's a global Christian group dedicated to addressing poverty and environmental degradation through spiritual renewal, economic empowerment, and caring for creation. They're demonstrating how stewardship of the earth can be a practical expression of our faith and glorifying to God. You can learn more about their work and ministry, as well as get involved through going to their website, plantwithpurpose.org. Again, that's plantwithpurpose.org. Again, I'm Jenny Burkheiser. Thank you for joining us today on Community Bridge here on Family Radio. 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
1: I am speaking today to Cassie Wick, Public Policy and Grassroots Advocacy Coordinator of Ability Montana. I'm Carmen Schantz with Family Radio Community Bridge. Thank you so much, Cassie, for meeting with us today.
2: Thanks for having us. We're excited to be here.
1: What is your mission?
2: Ability Montana's mission is to empower independence for people with disabilities. So we are a center for independent living, and centers for independent living are all over the United States. And our core value is that people with disabilities should be able to live where they want to live, in the communities they want to live in, with the supports that serve them to stay in those communities.
1: How did you get your start there in Montana?
2: Growing up, my mom had worked for a provider of developmental disabilities, and I didn't really know that I was interested in the disability field, but I got my degree at Montana State University in health and human development. And when I came to Butte, there was a job opening for an independent living specialist, and I was like, I don't know what that is. And so I had done developmental disability case management prior to this job, and then I took it, and this organization is really in alignment with my personal values. And so it's just been a dream to work here. I've been here for almost 17 years, and really knowing that we have a job here to help create opportunities for people and help folks identify goals and see them through to those goals is just, I think, the best thing. We get to help make the world a little bit better place.
1: When you speak of disabilities, what types of disabilities do you typically provide support for?
2: So this organization is unique in that it serves any disability, any age. And so we are not experts on any disability. We know that the individual is the expert on their own lived experience, and our job is to meet them where they are with the supports they identify that help them reach their goals, and then walk alongside them as they do those goals.
1: So that could encompass mental disabilities or perhaps learning differences or traumatic brain injuries. I mean, all different types.
2: All different types. And you know what I think is really important to remember is disability is a really broad definition. And so not everyone identifies as a person with a disability, but nonetheless fall into that category of disability. And so a lot of times we'll talk about it as chronic health conditions. Lots of folks are managing chronic health conditions all the time. Those can be disabling in their own right. And so we don't require anybody to provide paperwork about their disability for us to work with them. It's really, if you are needing some support, we might be the right place for you to get that.
1: So I would say to that end, then there's probably quite a need for what you do there in the area.
2: Yeah. So like I said before, I did developmental disability case management. So there are different disabilities that have their own dedicated case management services. But for the vast majority of people, there are no other real supports, right? Like you might get supports at the doctor, but they really only help you within the clinic, right? They're not helping you outside of those walls. So our job is meant to be this sort of catch place to help make sure people don't fall through cracks, to help them sign up maybe for services that would be supportive to them, help them navigate paperwork or other questions that might come up, just really serving as a place where someone can safely come ask questions and get their needs met. You know, our goal would be that you can come and we'll help you, and that we may never see you again. Like that would kind of be a good outcome, right? But knowing that we're always here to help folks with whatever they might need. And so it looks, no day is the same. Everything is kind of gray because it's like, could they help with this? And what I would say is always ask, you know, ask, is this something you can help me with? We're not attorneys. You know, there are some things where we're limited, but sometimes folks I've found just need a second set of ears, someone to be their handwriting, someone to sit next to them while they fill something out. Like just sometimes a little bit of support goes a long way. And so we really meet a meaningful space for people there.
1: How many centers do you have in Montana?
2: So in Montana, there are four centers for independent living. We are one of the four at Ability Montana, and we serve Southwest Montana. So we have an office in Helena, Butte, and Bozeman, and then we serve all of those counties that surround those offices. On the western part of the state is Summit Independent Living Project, and they have offices in Kalispell, Polson, Missoula, and Hamilton, I believe. And then on the High Line is North Central Independent Living Services, and they have an office in Great Falls, and I think in Glendive. And then the other part of the state, the southeast part, is Living Independently for Today and Tomorrow. And they have an office in Billings and one in Glendive. And so between the four of us, we cover the whole state. And that's not the case in every state, is what I'm learning. So Montana is very fortunate. So even if you live in the most remote part of Montana, there is a center for independent living that you could call. In other states, that's not the same case. So we have an advantage, I would say, just that we're looking out for the people with disabilities living across the state. And then us four centers for independent living work together to be on the same page. So when it comes to doing advocacy or going to the legislature or serving our communities, we're always in contact with one another to make sure we're giving people the best possible information.
3: When you say independent living, do you provide housing or is it a center where people can come and get advice and guidance on how to live independently?
2: I think that's such a good question because we do, the assisted living facilities have sort of taken over the term independent living, which does make it confusing. And so I believe we were using the term first. So we do not provide housing, though, and that is confusing. Our goal would be to match folks up maybe with housing that would be appropriate for them, help them apply for those units or whatever, but not, we don't have housing. Yeah. And so the goal would be to serve as a center, a place that you could come. We offer different activities at our centers, sometimes games, sometimes workshops, sometimes, you know, just different offerings to get people around other peers and people who can relate to them.
3: You do have a few programs. One of them is peer mentoring. What is peer mentoring and why is that important?
2: It's probably the foundation for Centers for Independent Living. You know, you can be born with a disability or you can acquire a disability at any time, right? Like it's the largest minority population that anyone can become part of at any time. And so when and if that happens, sometimes you just really need someone that gets it, that understands. And so our goal is to create a space where people understand you. They aren't judging you. They can meet you where you are, maybe help provide advice. So that peer mentorship looks a lot like maybe attending workshops together, maybe being matched one-on-one, maybe just doing a fun activity where we're all together. And so it looks a lot of different ways, but peer mentoring really is the basis for the independent living movement. And it said, we don't want people speaking for us, right? Like the disability community knows what we need and we need to be the ones saying it. And so that took all these voices collaborating and coming together. There's an incredible documentary called Crip Camp, and it really is the first disability rights laws came to be. And it all came from these peers being given the opportunity in the 60s to get together at a summer camp, something that they were never able to do before that. And the magic that happened when people that understood met together and then they knew that changes needed to be made. And that peer mentorship led to the passing of things like Section 504 of the Rehabilitation Act, which led to the Americans with Disabilities Act. So really foundational to this work.
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5: If God only gives effectual grace for conversion to some people and not others, then in the final analysis, it is God and not man who gets the credit for your salvation, but also would get the blame for the lack of it.
6: 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Sproul provides some helpful context on the differences between Arminianism and Reformed theology. And he's going to provide biblical evidence to prove that without God's sovereign intervention, we cannot be saved. 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
5: In today's session, I'm going to do something a little bit different from our normal procedure. I'm going to start with a pop quiz. I'm going to ask you to see if you can identify the author of the following citation. I'm going to read this quotation as it goes as follows. In the fall, the free will of man towards the true good is not only wounded, maimed, infirmed, bent, and weakened, but it is also imprisoned, destroyed, and lost. It has no powers except as it is excited by divine grace. I think if I put that question before my seminary students and asked them to identify the author of it, that none of them could do it. Because the person who wrote those words was James Arminius, the father of Arminianism. And that statement sounds as Augustinian, as Calvinistic, and Reformed as a statement could ever sound about the nature of our will in the fall. And it illustrates something that we need to say at the very beginning of this discussion today, that so often in theological debates, what happens is the opposing position is constructed as a straw man, and a caricature is offered to people. I don't know how many times I've heard Calvinism defined as teaching that God arbitrarily selects some people for salvation and selects others for damnation, and he brings the elect, kicking and screaming against their will, into the kingdom, while at the same time, he prevents other people from entering his kingdom who desperately want to be there. That is as serious a distortion of Reformed theology as you could ever hear. And likewise, sometimes the theology of Arminius is painted and portrayed as if Arminius were an unreconstructed Pelagian. And such, of course, was not the case. In fact, in the beginning of his career, Arminius distinguished himself as a Reformed theologian, as he served in a Reformed theological institution in the Netherlands, and he was engaged in a serious dispute with one of his colleagues over the question of supralapsarianism and so-called hyper-Calvinism. And in his response to his colleague, as they began to engage in debate, Arminius began to move further and further away, not only from hyper-Calvinism, but from classical Calvinism as well, as we will see. But he did teach that in the fall, all three dimensions of man's spiritual nature were radically affected. As a result of the fall, man is left with what Arminius calls a darkened mind, a perverse affection, and an impotent will. And the impotency of the will and the darkness of the mind and perversity of the heart comprise together spiritual death. As the Bible says, we are dead in sin. And in commenting on that, Arminius declared that this being dead in sin means that we are not morally free to do any good unless we are first liberated by God. So that the first step of our redemption depends upon the liberating grace of God. Now, Arminius articulated this concept of the liberating grace of God in terms of what he called preventing grace. Now, we've seen this already earlier on in other systems. And the more popular rendition of this concept is found in the word prevenient grace. Now, when we use the word to prevent in our common modern language, we are talking about keeping something from happening. That's the last thing that Arminius means by the word prevent in terms of preventing grace. But rather, he's using this term, preventing grace, in a way in which the term was understood when it was used in a much closer relationship to its Latin origin. Preventing grace or prevenient grace, the prefix means before, and venio means what? Vene, vidi, vici, I came, I saw, I conquered. I saw a sweatshirt recently that said vene, vidi, vici, I came, I saw, I had a salad. but we know that the vene means I came, and so prevenient grace is a grace that comes before something. And it is the prior operation of divine grace that Arminius sees as a necessary prerequisite for the soul's liberation from spiritual death. So that grace, and

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1: Hear the word. Reading from Romans 15, verses 5 through 7. 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Wherefore receive ye one another as Christ also received us to the glory of God. 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
2: Hi, this is Tom Evans, and this last July 4th was very unusual in that it is the 250th anniversary of the signing of the Declaration of Independence. Have you ever considered just how uniquely different these United States are in comparison to every other country in history? Other countries have tried to copy our Constitution and system of government, but have failed because they misunderstand the fundamental importance of liberty and our right to life as given to us by God, our Creator. What was so unique about America's founding was the acknowledgement and dependence of our founders upon God and His natural laws. For those of us who have experienced true liberty, the liberty that frees us from sin and death, we can be grateful that God has placed us in a country, that we can therefore boldly declare the news of liberty from death in Christ Jesus. 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
3: The world around you may change, but God's Word never changes. 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Today's Bible reading will be from the book of Isaiah, chapters 13 to 15.

0: the burden of Babylon, which Isaiah the son of Amoz did see. Lift ye up a banner upon the high mountain, exalt the voice unto them, shake the hand, that they may go into the gates of the nobles. I have commanded my sanctified ones, I have also called my mighty ones for mine anger, even them that rejoice in my highness. The noise of a multitude in the mountains, like as of a great people, a tumultuous noise of the kingdoms of nations gathered together. The Lord of hosts mustereth the host of the battle. They come from a far country, from the end of heaven, even the Lord, and the weapons of his indignation to destroy the whole land. Howl ye, for the day of the Lord is at hand. It shall come as a destruction from the Almighty. Therefore shall all hands be faint, and every man's heart shall melt. And they shall be afraid. Pangs and sorrows shall take hold of them. They shall be in pain as a woman that travaileth. They shall be amazed one at another. Their faces shall be as flames. Behold, the day of the Lord cometh, cruel both with wrath and fierce anger, to lay the land desolate, and he shall destroy the sinners thereof out of it. For the stars of heaven and the constellations thereof shall not give their light. The sun shall be darkened in his going forth, and the moon shall not cause her light to shine. And I will punish the world for their evil, and the wicked for their iniquity. And I will cause the arrogancy of the proud to cease, and will lay low the haughtiness of the terrible. I will make a man more precious than fine gold, even a man than the golden wedge of Ophir. Therefore I will shake the heavens, and the earth shall remove out of her place, in the wrath of the Lord of hosts, and in the day of his fierce anger. And it shall be as the chased roe, and as a sheep that no man taketh up. They shall every man turn to his own people, and flee every one into his own land. Every one that is found shall be thrust through, and every one that is joined unto them shall fall by the sword. Their children also shall be dashed to pieces before their eyes. Their houses shall be spoiled, and their wives ravished. Behold, I will stir up the Medes against them, which shall not regard silver, and as for gold, they shall not delight in it. Their bows also shall dash the young men to pieces, and they shall have no pity on the fruit of the womb. Their eye shall not spare children. And Babylon, the glory of kingdoms, the beauty of the Chaldees' excellency, shall be as when God overthrew Sodom and Gomorrah. It shall never be inhabited, neither shall it be dwelt in from generation to generation. Neither shall the Arabian pitch tent there, neither shall the shepherds make their fold there. But wild beasts of the desert shall lie there, and their houses shall be full of doleful creatures, and owls shall dwell there, and satyrs shall dance there. And the wild beasts of the islands shall cry in their desolate houses, and dragons in their pleasant palaces. And her time is near to come, and her days shall not be prolonged. For the Lord will have mercy on Jacob, and will yet choose Israel, and set them in their own land. And the strangers shall be joined with them, and they shall cleave to the house of Jacob. And the people shall take them and bring them to their place. And the house of Israel shall possess them in the land of the Lord for servants and handmaids. And they shall take them captives, whose captives they were, and they shall rule over their oppressors. And it shall come to pass in the day that the Lord shall give thee rest from thy sorrow and from thy fear, and from the hard bondage wherein thou wast made to serve, that thou shalt take up this proverb against the king of Babylon, and say, How hath the oppressor ceased, the golden city ceased? The Lord hath broken the staff of the wicked, and the scepter of the rulers. He who smote the people in wrath with a continual stroke, he that ruled the nations in anger, is persecuted, and none hindereth. The whole earth is at rest, and is quiet. They break forth into singing. Yea, the fir trees rejoice at thee, and the cedars of Lebanon, saying, Since thou art laid down, no feller is come up against us. Hell from beneath is moved for thee to meet thee at thy coming. It stirreth up the dead for thee, even all the chief ones of the earth. It hath raised up from their thrones all the kings of the nations. All they shall speak and say unto thee, Art thou also become weak as we? Art thou become like unto us? Thy pomp is brought down to the grave, and the noise of thy vials. The worm is spread under thee, and the worms cover thee. How art thou fallen from heaven, O Lucifer, son of the morning? How art thou cut down to the ground, which didst weaken the nations? For thou hast said in thine heart, I will ascend into heaven. I will exalt my throne above the stars of God. I will sit also upon the mount of the congregation, in the sides of the north. I will ascend above the heights of the clouds. I will be like the Most High. Yet thou shalt be brought down to hell, to the sides of the pit. They that see thee shall narrowly look upon thee, and consider thee, saying, Is this the man that made the earth to tremble, that did shake kingdoms, that made the world as a wilderness, and destroyed the cities thereof, that opened not the house of his prisoners? All the kings of the nations, even all of them, lie in glory, every one in his own house. But thou art cast out of thy grave like an abominable branch, and as the raiment of those that are slain, thrust through with a sword, that go down to the stones of the pit, as a carcass trodden under feet. Thou shalt not be joined with them in burial, because thou hast destroyed thy land, and slain thy people. The seed of evildoers shall never be renowned. Prepare slaughter for his children for the iniquity of their fathers, that they do not rise, nor possess the land, nor fill the face of the world with cities. For I will rise up against them, saith the Lord of hosts, and cut off from Babylon the name, and remnant, and son, and nephew, saith the Lord. I will also make it a possession for the bittern, and pools of water, and I will sweep it with the besom of destruction, saith the Lord of hosts. The Lord of hosts hath sworn, saying, Surely as I have thought, so shall it come to pass, and as I have purposed, so shall it stand. That I will break the Assyrian in my land, and upon my mountains tread him under foot. Then shall his yoke depart from off them, and his burden depart from off their shoulders. This is the purpose that is purposed upon the whole earth, and this is the hand that is stretched out upon all the nations. For the Lord of hosts hath purposed, and who shall disannul it? And his hand is stretched out, and who shall turn it back? In the year that King Ahaz died, was this burden. Rejoice not thou, whole Palestina, because the rod of him that smote thee is broken, for out of the serpent's root shall come forth a cockatrice, and his fruit shall be as a fiery flying serpent. And the firstborn of the poor shall feed, and the needy shall lie down in safety. And I will kill thy root with famine, and he shall slay thy remnant. Howl, O gate! Cry, O city! Thou whole Palestina art discovered, for there shall come from the north a smoke, and none shall be alone in his appointed times. What shall one then answer the messengers of the nation? That the Lord hath founded Zion, and the poor of his people shall trust in it. The burden of Moab. Because in the night Ar of Moab is laid waste, and brought to silence. Because in the night Kir of Moab is laid waste, and brought to silence. He is gone up to Bajith, and to Dibon, the high places to weep. Moab shall howl over Nebo, and over Medeba. On all their heads shall be baldness, and every beard cut off. In their streets they shall gird themselves with sackcloth. On the tops of their houses and in their streets every one shall howl, weeping abundantly. And Heshbon shall cry, and Eleale. Their voice shall be heard even unto Jahaz. Therefore the armed soldiers of Moab shall cry out. His life shall be grievous unto him. My heart shall cry out for Moab. His fugitives shall flee unto Zoar, and heifer of 3 years old. For by the mounting up of Luhith with weeping shall they go it up. For in the way of Horonaim they shall raise up a cry of destruction. For the waters of Nimrim shall be desolate, for the hay is withered away, the grass faileth, there is no green thing. Therefore the abundance they have gotten, and that which they have laid up, shall they carry away to the brook of the willows. For the cry is gone round about the borders of Moab, the howling thereof unto Eglaim, and the howling thereof unto Beer Elam. For the waters of Dimon shall be full of blood, for I will bring more upon Dimon, lions upon him that escapeth of Moab, and upon the remnant of the land.
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I assume you have heard of, and I hope you've read, C.S. Lewis's classic book, The Screwtape Letters. I'm Bob Lapine from Mornings on Family Radio. 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

When I was arrested, I was always in my Bible for the first 3 years. That was the only book that I could really sit down and read. I read it through countless times with a deeper understanding every time that I would read it. And just this oneness and this closeness with God. 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

0: It's a constant balancing act between God's hands and feet. 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

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The greatest song will always be the song born in the greatest suffering.

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the slain Christ is your song, then you and all the redeemed with you may hope and be sure that the day is coming when suffering will be no more, but singing will last forever.

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Therefore, we will not fear, though the earth gives way, though the mountains be moved into the heart of the sea, though its waters roar and foam, though the mountains tremble at its swell.

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Galatians chapter 6. But God forbid that I should boast except in the cross of our Lord Jesus Christ, by whom the world has been crucified to me, and I to the world.

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1: Hear the word. Reading from Isaiah 45, verses 22 through 24. Look unto me, and be ye saved, all the ends of the earth, for I am God, and there is none else. I have sworn by myself, the word is gone out of my mouth in righteousness, and shall not return, that unto me every knee shall bow, every tongue shall swear. Surely shall one say, in the Lord have I righteousness and strength. Even to him shall men come, and all that are incensed against him shall be ashamed.

0: Isaiah 12, verses 4 and 5. And you will say in that day, give thanks to the Lord, call upon his name, make known his deeds among the peoples, proclaim that his name is exalted. Sing praises to the Lord, for he has done gloriously. Let this be made known in all the earth.
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Psalm 145, verses 8 and 9. The Lord is gracious and full of compassion, slow to anger, and great in mercy. The Lord is good to all, and His tender mercies are over all His works.

Derek is starting cancer treatment. We're praying for his salvation and healing. Katie is recovering in the hospital after being in a car accident. Will you pray with us? 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

I know the thoughts that I think toward you, says the Lord. 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
1: Hear the Word. Reading from Romans 8, verses 31 through 33. What shall we then say to these things? If God be for us, who can be against us? He that spared not his own Son, but delivered him up for us all, how shall he not with him also freely give us all things? Who shall lay anything to the charge of God's elect? It is God that justifieth. Reading from Romans 8, verses 31 through 33.

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Not by works of righteousness which we have done, but according to his mercy he saved us through the washing of regeneration and renewing of the Holy Spirit. 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
1: Here's a Renewing Your Mind Minute with Dr. R.C. Sproul.
2: If you'll hear Protestants say, what's the difference between you and Roman Catholics? A Protestant will typically say, we believe that justification is by faith. The Catholic says it's by works. We believe it's by grace. The Catholics say it's by merit. We believe it's by Christ. They believe it is through your own self-righteousness. That's a terrible slander against Rome, because Rome always had said that justification requires faith and the grace of God and the work of Jesus Christ. Where the dispute became so serious was over that little word alone, because the formula for Rome was that you have to have faith plus works, Christ plus righteousness in yourself.
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O sing unto the Lord a new song. Sing unto the Lord all the earth. Sing unto the Lord, bless his name. Shew forth his salvation from day to day.

These things I have spoken to you, that in me you may have peace. In the world you will have tribulation, but be of good cheer. I have overcome the world. 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
1: Romans 10:17 says, "Faith comes by hearing, and hearing by the word of God." Take just a moment now. 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
2: John, chapter 8. Then Jesus said to them again, "I am going away, and you will seek me, and will die in your sin. Where I go, you cannot come." So the Jews said, "Will he kill himself? Because he says, 'Where I go, you cannot come.'" And he said to them, "You are from beneath. I am from above. You are of this world. I am not of this world. Therefore, I said to you that you will die in your sins, for if you do not believe that I am he, you will die in your sins." Then they said to him, "Who are you?" And Jesus said to them, "Just what I have been saying to you from the beginning. I have many things to say and to judge concerning you, but he who sent me is true, and I speak to the world those things which I heard from him." They did not understand that he spoke to them of the Father. Then Jesus said to them, "When you lift up the Son of Man, then you will know that I am he, and that I do nothing of myself, but as my Father taught me, I speak these things. And he who sent me is with me. The Father has not left me alone, for I always do those things that please him." As he spoke these words, many believed in him. Then Jesus said to those Jews who believed him, "If you abide in my word, you are my disciples indeed, and you shall know the truth, and the truth shall make you free." They answered him, "We are Abraham's descendants and have never been in bondage to anyone. How can you say you will be made free?" Jesus answered them, "Most assuredly, I say to you, whoever commits sin is a slave of sin, and a slave does not abide in the house forever, but a son abides forever. Therefore, if the Son makes you free, you shall be free indeed. I know that you are Abraham's descendants, but you seek to kill me because my word has no place in you. I speak what I have seen with my Father, and you do what you have seen with your father." They answered and said to him, "Abraham is our father." Jesus said to them, "If you were Abraham's children, you would do the works of Abraham. But now you seek to kill me, a man who has told you the truth, which I heard from God. Abraham did not do this. You do the deeds of your father." Then they said to him, "We were not born of fornication. We have one Father, God." Jesus said to them, "If God were your Father, you would love me, for I proceeded forth and came from God. Nor have I come of myself, but he sent me. Why do you not understand my speech? Because you are not able to listen to my word. You are of your father the devil, and the desires of your father you want to do. He was a murderer from the beginning, and does not stand in the truth, because there is no truth in him. When he speaks a lie, he speaks from his own resources, for he is a liar and the father of it. But because I tell you the truth, you do not believe me. Which of you convicts me of sin? And if I tell the truth, why do you not believe me? He who is of God hears God's words. Therefore you do not hear, because you are not of God." Then the Jews answered and said to him, "Do we not say rightly that you are a Samaritan and have a demon?" Jesus answered, "I do not have a demon, but I honor my Father, and you dishonor me. And I do not seek my own glory. There is one who seeks and judges. Most assuredly, I say to you, if anyone keeps my word, he shall never see death. Then the Jews said to him, Now we know that you have a demon. Abraham is dead, and the prophets, and you say, If anyone keeps my word, he shall never taste death. Are you greater than our father Abraham, who is dead, and the prophets are dead? Who do you make yourself out to be? Jesus answered, If I honor myself, my honor is nothing. It is my Father who honors me, of whom you say that he is your God. Yet you have not known him, but I know him. And if I say, I do not know him, I shall be a liar like you. But I do know him and keep his word. Your father Abraham rejoiced to see my day, and he saw it and was glad. Then the Jews said to him, You are not yet 50 years old, and have you seen Abraham? Jesus said to them, Most assuredly, I say to you, before Abraham was, I am. Then they took up stones to throw at him. But Jesus hid himself and went out of the temple, going through the midst of them, and so passed by. John, chapter 9. Now as Jesus passed by, he saw a man who was blind from birth. And his disciples asked him, saying, Rabbi, who sinned, this man or his parents, that he was born blind? Jesus answered, Neither this man nor his parents sinned, but that the works of God should be revealed in him. I must work the works of him who sent me while it is day. The night is coming when no one can work. As long as I am in the world, I am the light of the world. When he had said these things, he spat on the ground and made clay with the saliva, and he anointed the eyes of the blind man with the clay. And he said to him, Go, wash in the pool of Siloam, which is translated sent. So he went and washed and came back seeing. Therefore the neighbors and those who previously had seen that he was blind said, Is not this he who sat and begged? Some said, This is he. Others said, He is like him. He said, I am he. Therefore they said to him, How were your eyes opened? He answered and said, A man called Jesus made clay and anointed my eyes and said to me, Go to the pool of Siloam and wash. So I went and washed, and I received sight. Then they said to him, Where is he? He said, I do not know.
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Psalm 121 is one of my favorite psalms. Notice the phraseology begins, "He who watches over you will not slumber." Indeed, here it comes again. Watches over Israel, the whole people of God, will neither slumber nor sleep. 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

Derek is starting cancer treatment. We're praying for his salvation and healing. 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

I assume you have heard of, and I hope you've read, C.S. Lewis's classic book, The Screwtape Letters. I'm Bob Lapine from Mornings on Family Radio. 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

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Fear not, for I am with you. 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I will strengthen you. I will help you. I will uphold you with my righteous right hand.

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These things I have spoken to you, that in me you may have peace. 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
1: Romans 10:17 says, "Faith comes by hearing, and hearing by the word of God." 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
2: John, chapter 8. Then Jesus said to them again, "I am going away, and you will seek me, and will die in your sin. Where I go, you cannot come." So the Jews said, "Will he kill himself, because he says, 'Where I go, you cannot come'?" And he said to them, "You are from beneath. I am from above. You are of this world. I am not of this world. Therefore, I said to you that you will die in your sins, for if you do not believe that I am he, you will die in your sins." Then they said to him, "Who are you?" And Jesus said to them, "Just what I have been saying to you from the beginning. I have many things to say and to judge concerning you, but he who sent me is true, and I speak to the world those things which I heard from him." They did not understand that he spoke to them of the Father. Then Jesus said to them, "When you lift up the Son of Man, then you will know that I am he, and that I do nothing of myself, but as my Father taught me, I speak these things. And he who sent me is with me. The Father has not left me alone, for I always do those things that please him." As he spoke these words, many believed in him. Then Jesus said to those Jews who believed him, "If you abide in my word, you are my disciples indeed, and you shall know the truth, and the truth shall make you free." They answered him, "We are Abraham's descendants and have never been in bondage to anyone. How can you say you will be made free?" Jesus answered them, "Most assuredly, I say to you, whoever commits sin is a slave of sin, and a slave does not abide in the house forever, but a son abides forever. Therefore, if the Son makes you free, you shall be free indeed. I know that you are Abraham's descendants, but you seek to kill me because my word has no place in you. I speak what I have seen with my Father, and you do what you have seen with your father." They answered and said to him, "Abraham is our father." Jesus said to them, "If you were Abraham's children, you would do the works of Abraham. But now you seek to kill me, a man who has told you the truth which I heard from God. Abraham did not do this. You do the deeds of your father." Then they said to him, "We were not born of fornication. We have one Father, God." Jesus said to them, "If God were your Father, you would love me, for I proceeded forth and came from God. Nor have I come of myself, but he sent me. Why do you not understand my speech? Because you are not able to listen to my word. You are of your father the devil, and the desires of your father you want to do. He was a murderer from the beginning and does not stand in the truth, because there is no truth in him. When he speaks a lie, he speaks from his own resources, for he is a liar and the father of it. But because I tell you the truth, you do not believe me. Which of you convicts me of sin? And if I tell the truth, why do you not believe me? He who is of God hears God's words. Therefore you do not hear, because you are not of God." Then the Jews answered and said to him, "Do we not say rightly that you are a Samaritan and have a demon?" Jesus answered, "I do not have a demon, but I honor my Father, and you dishonor me. And I do not seek my own glory. There is one who seeks and judges. Most assuredly, I say to you, if anyone keeps my word, he shall never see death. Then the Jews said to him, Now we know that you have a demon. Abraham is dead, and the prophets, and you say, If anyone keeps my word, he shall never taste death. Are you greater than our father Abraham, who is dead? And the prophets are dead? Who do you make yourself out to be? Jesus answered, If I honor myself, my honor is nothing. It is my Father who honors me, of whom you say that he is your God. Yet you have not known him, but I know him. And if I say, I do not know him, I shall be a liar like you. But I do know him and keep his word. Your father Abraham rejoiced to see my day, and he saw it and was glad. Then the Jews said to him, You are not yet 50 years old, and have you seen Abraham? Jesus said to them, Most assuredly, I say to you, before Abraham was, I am. Then they took up stones to throw at him. But Jesus hid himself and went out of the temple, going through the midst of them, and so passed by. John, chapter 9. Now as Jesus passed by, he saw a man who was blind from birth. And his disciples asked him, saying, Rabbi, who sinned, this man or his parents, that he was born blind? Jesus answered, Neither this man nor his parents sinned, but that the works of God should be revealed in him. I must work the works of him who sent me while it is day. The night is coming when no one can work. As long as I am in the world, I am the light of the world. When he had said these things, he spat on the ground and made clay with the saliva, and he anointed the eyes of the blind man with the clay. And he said to him, Go, wash in the pool of Siloam, which is translated sent. So he went and washed and came back seeing. Therefore the neighbors and those who previously had seen that he was blind said, Is not this he who sat and begged? Some said, This is he. Others said, He is like him. He said, I am he. Therefore they said to him, How were your eyes opened? He answered and said, A man called Jesus made clay and anointed my eyes and said to me, Go to the pool of Siloam and wash. So I went and washed, and I received sight. Then they said to him, Where is he? He said, I do not know.
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think about the extent of human population, as vast as it is, transcending racial barriers and the barriers of time and space in many ways, and then say to yourself, this God, who is sovereign over the affairs of all of these billions of people, actually knows my name and cares about me.

Psalm 121 is one of my favorite psalms. Notice the phraseology begins, "He who watches over you will not slumber." Indeed, here it comes again. Watches over Israel, the whole people of God, will neither slumber nor sleep. The Lord watches over you.

Derek is starting cancer treatment. We're praying for his salvation and healing. 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

I assume you have heard of, and I hope you've read, C.S. Lewis's classic book, The Screwtape Letters. I'm Bob Lapine from Mornings on Family Radio. 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

Isaiah 41, verse 10. Fear not, for I am with you. Be not dismayed, for I am your God. I will strengthen you. I will help you. I will uphold you with my righteous right hand.

1 John 1 verse 9. If we confess our sins, He is faithful and just to forgive us our sins and to cleanse us from all unrighteousness.

0: 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Romans 10:17 says, "Faith comes by hearing, and hearing by the Word of God." 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
1: John, chapter 8. Then Jesus said to them again, "I am going away, and you will seek me, and will die in your sin. Where I go, you cannot come." So the Jews said, "Will he kill himself? Because he says, 'Where I go, you cannot come.'" And he said to them, "You are from beneath. I am from above. You are of this world. I am not of this world. Therefore, I said to you that you will die in your sins. For if you do not believe that I am he, you will die in your sins." Then they said to him, "Who are you?" And Jesus said to them, "Just what I have been saying to you from the beginning. I have many things to say and to judge concerning you, but he who sent me is true, and I speak to the world those things which I heard from him." They did not understand that he spoke to them of the Father. Then Jesus said to them, "When you lift up the Son of Man, then you will know that I am he, and that I do nothing of myself, but as my Father taught me, I speak these things. And he who sent me is with me. The Father has not left me alone, for I always do those things that please him." As he spoke these words, many believed in him. Then Jesus said to those Jews who believed him, "If you abide in my word, you are my disciples indeed. And you shall know the truth, and the truth shall make you free." They answered him, "We are Abraham's descendants and have never been in bondage to anyone. How can you say you will be made free?" Jesus answered them, "Most assuredly, I say to you, whoever commits sin is a slave of sin. And a slave does not abide in the house forever, but a son abides forever. Therefore, if the Son makes you free, you shall be free indeed. I know that you are Abraham's descendants, but you seek to kill me because my word has no place in you. I speak what I have seen with my Father, and you do what you have seen with your father." They answered and said to him, "Abraham is our father." Jesus said to them, "If you were Abraham's children, you would do the works of Abraham. But now you seek to kill me, a man who has told you the truth, which I heard from God. Abraham did not do this. You do the deeds of your father." Then they said to him, "We were not born of fornication. We have one father, God." Jesus said to them, "If God were your father, you would love me. For I proceeded forth and came from God. Nor have I come of myself, but he sent me. Why do you not understand my speech? Because you are not able to listen to my word. You are of your father the devil, and the desires of your father you want to do. He was a murderer from the beginning, and does not stand in the truth, because there is no truth in him. When he speaks a lie, he speaks from his own resources, for he is a liar and the father of it. But because I tell you the truth, you do not believe me. Which of you convicts me of sin? And if I tell the truth, why do you not believe me? He who is of God hears God's words. Therefore you do not hear, because you are not of God." Then the Jews answered and said to him, "Do we not say rightly that you are a Samaritan and have a demon?" Jesus answered, "I do not have a demon, but I honor my Father, and you dishonor me. And I do not seek my own glory. There is one who seeks and judges. Most assuredly, I say to you, "If anyone keeps my word, he shall never see death." Then the Jews said to him, "Now we know that you have a demon. Abraham is dead, and the prophets, and you say, 'If anyone keeps my word, he shall never taste death.' Are you greater than our father Abraham, who is dead? And the prophets are dead? Who do you make yourself out to be?" Jesus answered, "If I honor myself, my honor is nothing. It is my Father who honors me, of whom you say that he is your God. Yet you have not known him, but I know him. And if I say, 'I do not know him,' I shall be a liar like you. But I do know him and keep his word. Your father Abraham rejoiced to see my day, and he saw it and was glad." Then the Jews said to him, "You are not yet 50 years old, and have you seen Abraham?" Jesus said to them, "Most assuredly, I say to you, before Abraham was, I am." Then they took up stones to throw at him. But Jesus hid himself and went out of the temple, going through the midst of them, and so passed by. John chapter 9. Now as Jesus passed by, he saw a man who was blind from birth. And his disciples asked him, saying, "Rabbi, who sinned, this man or his parents, that he was born blind?" Jesus answered, "Neither this man nor his parents sinned, but that the works of God should be revealed in him. I must work the works of him who sent me while it is day. The night is coming when no one can work. As long as I am in the world, I am the light of the world." When he had said these things, he spat on the ground and made clay with the saliva, and he anointed the eyes of the blind man with the clay. And he said to him, "Go, wash in the pool of Siloam," which is translated "sent." So he went and washed and came back seeing. Therefore the neighbors and those who previously had seen that he was blind said, "Is not this he who sat and begged?" Some said, "This is he." Others said, "He is like him." He said, "I am he." Therefore they said to him, "How were your eyes opened?" He answered and said, "A man called Jesus made clay and anointed my eyes and said to me, 'Go to the pool of Siloam and wash.' So I went and washed, and I received sight." Then they said to him, "Where is he?" He said, "I do not know."
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Ezekiel chapter 38, verse 23. So I will show my greatness and my holiness and make myself known in the eyes of many nations. Then they will know that I am the Lord.

Psalm 9, verses 1 and 2. I will give thanks to the Lord with my whole heart. I will recount all of your wonderful deeds. I will be glad and exult in you.

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He only is my rock and my salvation. He is my defense. I shall not be greatly moved. 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

Bible tells us that God, in his mercy, takes our sin, and he doesn't just forgive it. He puts it as far as the east is from the west. He puts it behind his back. He remembers it no more. Think about that. The omniscient God, who knows everything, chooses to remember our sin no more. If you are in Christ, there is no condemnation. Your sins are forgiven thanks to his great mercy.

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From Him comes my salvation. He only is my rock and my salvation. He is my defense. I shall not be greatly moved. 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

Bible tells us that God, in his mercy, takes our sin, and he doesn't just forgive it. He puts it as far as the east is from the west. He puts it behind his back. He remembers it no more. Think about that. The omniscient God, who knows everything, chooses to remember our sin no more. If you are in Christ, there is no condemnation. Your sins are forgiven thanks to his great mercy.

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1: Hear the word. Reading from Psalm 33, verses 1 through 5. Rejoice in the Lord, O ye righteous, for praise is comely for the upright. Praise the Lord with harp, sing unto him with psaltery and an instrument of 10 strings. Sing unto him a new song, play skillfully with a loud noise, for the word of the Lord is right, and all his works are done in truth. He loveth righteousness and judgment. The earth is full of the goodness of the Lord. Reading from Psalm 33, verses 1 through 5.
2: Good morning. Pastor George Grant here. Welcome to the Lord's Day on Family Radio. There's something holy about beginning again. Not because you finally figured it out, but because God is faithful to meet you again. His mercies are not leftovers, they're new. So if yesterday was a mess, don't despair. Let today's worship be a clean window for light to stream in. Lamentations 3 declares, through the Lord's mercies, we are not consumed, because his compassions fail not. They are new every morning. Great is your faithfulness.

0: First Peter 1 verse 3. Praise be to the God and Father of our Lord Jesus Christ. In His great mercy, He has given us new birth into a living hope through the resurrection of Jesus Christ from the dead.
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Good morning. This is Pastor George Grant, and it's the Lord's Day on Family Radio. The Lord calls us to worship Him in spirit and truth. That means worship is not pretending. It's coming as you are, but coming to the one who is true. Let this day be marked by honesty and reverence. The Lord who knows you fully is the God who welcomes you truly. John chapter 4 says, "The hour is coming and now is when the true worshipers will worship the Father in spirit and truth, for the Father is seeking such to worship Him. God is spirit, and those who worship Him must worship in spirit and truth."

Ephesians chapter 3, verses 16 through 18, that He would grant you, according to the riches of His glory, to be strengthened with might through His Spirit in the inner man, that Christ may dwell in your hearts through faith, that you, being rooted and grounded in love, may be able to comprehend with all the saints what is the width and length and depth and height, and to know the love of Christ.

God has not given us a spirit of fear, but of power and of love and of a sound mind. 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
1: Good morning and welcome. Pastor George Grant here with you on Family Radio for the Lord's Day. The Lord's Day teaches us the difference between achievement and worship. Achievement says, look what I did. Worship says, look who he is. So let your heart lift today, not because life is easy, but because God is good. Psalm 103, we cry out with the psalmist saying, bless the Lord, O my soul, who forgives all your iniquities, who heals all your diseases, who redeems your life from destruction.
2: 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This is Craig Holsubas thanking you for tuning in. It's time now for Family Radio's Sunday Morning Echoes. This is a program of teaching from God's Word. Our speaker today is pastor, teacher, Dr. Kevin DeYoung from the Christ Covenant Church in Matthews, North Carolina. His sermon this morning is entitled Possessions and Peace. Possessions and Peace. His text is drawn from Genesis 30, verse 25. Here now is the teaching ministry of pastor, teacher, Dr. Kevin DeYoung.
3: Our scripture passage this morning comes from Genesis chapter 30, beginning at verse 25, reading all the way through the end of Genesis 31. So we have to prepare ourselves. This is a long story. And there's lots of strange things. It's a lot of verses. Take a little while to read through them. Now, sometimes you get to a long passage and you don't read everything, but I am going to read through all of this. Just to remind you, 1 Timothy 4:13, Paul tells the pastor evangelist Timothy, devote yourself to the public reading of Scripture, to exhortation, to teaching. We can forget that Timothy's charge was both the teaching and the exhortation and the public reading of Scripture. The only inerrant thing about every sermon is the Scripture that is read. Now, often we have short passages, and so it doesn't take long, and then you have the sermon. But when we have longer passages, who's to say that what God wants most to instruct us with this morning is actually the reading of His Word? So let's not, when we get to a long passage, just think, oh boy, we got to get through this. I hope pastor has planned ahead with the rest of the sermon. Has to be shorter. Yes, I have. And I'm going to break it up at several points. We're going to stop and try to explain rather than read it all and then retell it all. We're going to stop and try to explain what are the strange things going on. And then we will finish, really, the shorter part may in fact be a few lessons that we take from this text. So Genesis chapter 30, beginning at verse 25. As soon as Rachel had born Joseph, Jacob said to Laban, send me away that I might go to my own home and country. Give me my wives and my children for whom I have served you, that I may go, for you know the service that I have given you. You may remember if you've been here that he was in the promised land, the land of Canaan, Israel, as it would be called. And because of all of the conflict there with his brother, his mother said, I want you to go back to my homeland in Haran, several hundred miles away. And chapter 27 said, stay with my brother Laban for a little while. Well, he has stayed there much longer than a little while. He served at least 14 years for his two wives. And now he says, the time has come. I've done my service here. I have my wives. I have my children. I'm ready to go. Well, here's what Laban says, verse 27. But Laban said to him, if I have found favor in your sight, I have learned by divination that the Lord has blessed me because of you. Name your wages and I will give it. Divination is not something that's looked upon with favor in the Bible, but through some sort of pagan mechanism, he has found out, he has divined that the reason Laban's business, his flocks and herds, have grown so wonderfully is because of Jacob. Now, we know this because of the covenant God made with Abraham. Whoever blesses you, I will bless. Whoever curses you, I will curse. Now, Laban, light bulb going off, this is going to be bad. If my son-in-law leaves, he's the guy who's making me rich. So he says, hey, I want you to stay. Name your wages. What do I have to pay you? I want to keep you on. You're doing a good job for the company. Jacob, 29, said to him, you yourself know how I have served you. Your livestock has fared with me, for you had little before I came, and it has increased abundantly. The Lord has blessed you wherever I turn. But now, when shall I provide for my own household also? So read between the lines. Jacob says, I'm not going to name my wages. I'm not going to just say, here, you need to pay me this many shekels. Or because remember, Abraham, he wouldn't take anything from the king of Sodom. He didn't want to be in subservience here. He's already fulfilled his debt, so he's not going to give traditional wages, but he's got a different mechanism in mind. Verse 31, he said, what shall I give you? Jacob said, you shall not give me anything. So I don't want money per se. Here's what I want. If you'll do this for me, I will again pasture your flock and keep it. Let me pass through all your flock today, removing from it every speckled and spotted sheep and every black lamb and the spotted and speckled among the goats, and they shall be my wages. So my honesty will answer for me later when you come to look into my wages with you. Every one that is not speckled and spotted among the goats and black among the lambs, if it is found with me, shall be counted stolen. So pause. What is this all about? Every time I read through the Bible, you know, every year or two, I get to this, and I've read it dozens of times, and every time I still scratch, what is going on? I can't keep straight the pictures and what the speckled and the spotted and the mottled and the striped. Here's what you need to know. In that part of the world, at that time, Jacob is asking for the abnormal animals. Sheep were normally white. He says, I'll take the dark. Goats were normally dark. He says, I'll take the speckled. And in fact, there's a play on words because Laban is the word for white. He's essentially saying the white ones, they got your name on it. The Laban ones, they belong to Laban. I'm going to take the abnormal ones. There wouldn't have normally been even 20% of the sheep and goats would be of this abnormal colored variety. And typically, a shepherd could have asked for wages up to 20%. So he is really giving his father-in-law a great deal. I'm just going to take the oddballs, and you can trust me. Verse 34, Laban, he knows this is a good deal. He says, good. He's just thinking, I can't believe I'm so fortunate. This guy does not know how to negotiate. This is a terrible deal for him, great for me. Let it be as you have said. But Laban, ever the deceitful one, this is not the sort of father-in-law you want to have, men. Not the sort of father you want to have, women. Even though it was a rare thing to have sheep and goats this colors, Laban's not going to leave anything to chance. So that day, Laban removed the male goats that were striped and spotted, all the female goats that were speckled and spotted, everyone that had white on it, every lamb that was black, and put them in charge of his sons. And he set a distance of 3 days' journeys between himself and Jacob. And Jacob pastored the rest of Laban's flock. Laban is getting a great deal, but still he wants to make sure that the cards, the deck is stacked in his favor. So, okay, 3 days' journey, that means a long ways off. I want you to go miles and miles away. All right, guys, it says to his children or to his hired servants, I want you to take all of the colors that Jacob's going to get, because he figures if we take those out now, they're not going to breed, they're not going to reproduce. Jacob's going to get nothing, okay? This is a great deal. Here's what Jacob does. Verse 37. Then Jacob took fresh sticks of poplar and almond and plane trees and peeled white streaks in them, exposing the white of the sticks. He set the sticks that he had peeled in front of the flocks in the troughs, that is the watering places where the flocks came to drink. And since they bred when they came to drink, the flocks bred in front of the sticks. And so the flocks brought forth striped, speckled, and spotted. And Jacob separated the lambs and set the faces of the flocks toward the striped and all the black in the flock of Laban. He put his own droves apart and did not put them with Laban's flock. Whenever the stronger of the flock were breeding, Jacob would lay the sticks in the troughs before the eyes of the flock, that they might breed among the sticks. But for the feebler of the flock, he would not lay them there, so the feebler would be Laban's and the stronger Jacob's. Thus the man increased greatly and had large flocks, female servants and male servants, and camels and donkeys. Jacob has a few tricks up his sleeve. Two things he does. One is this folk custom of visual impression. It was the belief that if you put this sort of visual impression in front of the animals while they were mating, that then it would somehow transfer and they would have offspring that were the color of the thing they were looking at, either during conception or during birth. Now, we don't have to think that that's very good agricultural science, but that was the practice. We don't know. Calvin goes so far as to say God revealed to Jacob that this was the means by which God was going to bless his flock. Maybe that's the case, or maybe Jacob's just thinking, this is the science of our day, and this is going to work. Now, we don't have to believe that that's the reason it worked. We know that God is ultimately the reason that it worked, but this was their sort of superstitious custom. Back in colonial New England, they had a tradition, they had an understanding that your children were born on the same day that they were conceived. And there's a little story that by the time Jonathan Edwards had like his sixth child born on Sunday, that his congregation was getting very suspicious. What? And so at some point they changed that custom. So here they have this basic custom. Jacob does it. We're going to get the sticks that look like the animals I want to be born. And it works. The other thing is a bit of rudimentary genetics. Aha. Let's get the strong animals. And I'm going to try to get the strong animals to produce for my flock. The feebler animals can produce for Laban's flock. And it works. He increased greatly. Now, chapter 31. So fast forward. This is several years later. Now, Jacob heard that the sons of Laban were saying, Jacob has taken all that was our father's, and from what was our father's, he has gained all his wealth. And Jacob saw that Laban did not regard him with favor as before. Now, it's questionable how much favor Laban actually had to Jacob before, but he was kind insofar as he realized Jacob was producing his great wealth. And they had a sort of uneasy relationship, but he was his father-in-law. He showed some favor to him. Now Jacob senses all of that has changed. There's a rank jealousy, suspicion. The Lord said to Jacob, verse 3, remember or return to the land of your fathers and go to your kindred and I will be with you. Right, Jacob? Again, time to go. So Jacob sent and called Rachel and Leah into the field where his flock was. And said to them, I see that your father does not regard me with favor as he did before, but the God of my father has been with me. You know that I've served your father with all my strength, yet your father has cheated me and changed my wages 10 times. But God did not permit him to harm me. If he said, the spotted shall be your wages, then all the flock bore spotted. If he said, the striped shall be your wages, then all the flock bore striped. Thus God has taken away the livestock of your father and given them to me. In the breeding season of the flock, I lifted up my eyes and saw in a dream that the goats that made it in the flock were striped, spotted, and mottled. And the angel of God said to me in the dream, Jacob. And I said, here I am. And he said, lift up your eyes and see all the goats that mate with the flock are striped, spotted, and mottled. For I've seen all that Laban is doing to you. I'm the God of Bethel, where you anointed a pillar and made a vow to me. Now arise, go out from this land and return to the land of your kindred. Again, Jacob gets a dream from the Lord. It is time to go. And Jacob understands. He has a good theological awareness. Even though he did the whole business with the poplar branches, he understands ultimately, God has had favor upon me. Whenever Laban changed the terms of the agreement, no, you get that color sheep, that color goat. Whatever he said, God suddenly multiplied that kind of sheep and goat. God has multiplied his flocks. Now, what will be the response of his wives? Do they want to leave the only country that they've known? Do they want to leave their father behind? Well, it turns out they're eager to go. Verse 14, then Rachel And Leah answered and said to him, "Is there any portion or inheritance left to us in our father's house? Are we not regarded by him as foreigners? For he has sold us, and he has indeed devoured our money. All the wealth that God has taken away from our father belongs to us and to our children. Now then, whatever God has said to you, do." You might have wondered if Rachel and Leah would have put a stop sign up for Jacob. No, this is our home. This is our family. We don't want to go anywhere. But just the opposite. They are kind of ticked off with Laban too. Remember, Jacob working for 14 years was his bridal payment. Now, they're not possessions, but it's a bridal payment in keeping with their customs. When Abraham sent to get a bride for Isaac, he brought camels and all sorts of gifts. Jacob had nothing, but what he had was his own hard work. And so 14 years. So Rachel and Leah say, what you've been doing all these years, now 14 plus, that was your service. That was your gift for us. We deserve some of this. And our father keeps trying to cheat not only you, but as he cheats you, he's cheating us as well. If God tells you to go, then we're ready to go. Verse 17, so Jacob arose and set his sons and his wives on camels. He drove away all his livestock, all his property that he had gained, the livestock and his possession that he had acquired in Paddan Aram, to go to the land of Canaan to his father Isaac. Laban had gone to shear his sheep, and Rachel stole her father's household gods. And Jacob tricked Laban, the Aramean, by not telling him that he intended to flee. He fled with all that he had and arose and crossed the Euphrates and set his face toward the hill country of Gilead. So Laban's out in the fields, sheep shearing season, and they say, this is the time to go. Rachel stole her father's household gods. That's an operative word in this story. Seven times we have this verb to steal. Actually, if you look over in verse 20, where it says that Jacob tricked Laban, you'll notice that that word is actually, he stole the heart of Laban. It's a euphemism. It means he fooled him. He convinced his heart one way. Rachel is stealing from Laban, and in a metaphorical sense, Jacob is stealing the heart. He's tricked Laban. Rachel and Jacob, they were made for each other, as each one is stealing in a way from Laban. Now notice, we'll come back to this later, the household gods. The Hebrew word is teraphim. We don't know exactly what they were. Teraphim, certainly they weren't massive because she can steal them with her. Later she'll be caught sitting on them. Teraphim, scholars debate what it means. It might be connected to the word for protection, that these were household gods of protection, a sort of good luck charm, or it might be connected to the word for healing, that they provide some sort of healing charm. We don't know exactly what they were, and we don't know why Rachel stole them. Now, we'll see later, I don't think she stole them because she thought they were of any religious value. She might have stole them simply, hey, these are family heirlooms, these are good luck charms. Maybe she sold them because she thought, well, they're made of some valuable material and we can resell them or melt them down. Maybe she simply wanted to spite her dad. I don't know for sure, but that makes sense. After all that Laban has done to them, she said, these are his prized possession. We're taking these with us. So they flee. Verse 22, when it was told Laban, on the third day that Jacob had fled, he took his kinsmen with him and pursued him for 7 days and followed close after him into the hill country of Gilead. But God came to Laban the Aramean in a dream by night and said to him, be careful not to say anything to Jacob, either good or bad. This is some distance. This is hundreds of miles, maybe 350 miles from Aram or Syria in the north down to the border region of Canaan, Gilead in the north of Canaan. So this is hundreds of miles. 7 days here may be just an approximation. A week or more it would have taken for them finally to catch up. And when they overtake them, what you're going to notice is a lot of military type language. That the way in which this describes tells us this is not so much a family reunion as it is about to be a military conflict. Verse 25. and Laban overtook Jacob. Now Jacob had pitched his tent in the hill country, and Laban with his kinsmen pitched tents in the hill country of Gilead. And Laban said to Jacob, "What have you done that you have tricked me and driven away my daughters like captives of the sword?" Now, he didn't actually drive away the daughters. Remember, they were willing to go. They said, "Yeah, we're kind of tired of Laban too. Whatever you want, we're willing to go." These are military terms: overtake, driven away, captives of the sword. Even that word, pitch his tent, it's not the same word that's used elsewhere in Genesis for a normal setting up a tent. This is more of setting up a military encampment. This is like one army has come to overtake another army. Now look at what Laban says. "Why did you flee secretly and trick me and did not tell me so that I might have sent you away with mirth and songs, with tambourine and lyre? Why did you not permit me to kiss my sons and daughters farewell? Now you have done foolishly. It is in my power to do you harm. The God of your father spoke to me last night, saying, 'Be careful not to say anything to Jacob, either good or bad.' And now you have gone away because you longed greatly for your father's house. But why did you steal my gods?" Jacob answered and said to Laban, "Because I was afraid, for I thought you would take your daughters from me by force. Anyone with whom you find your God shall not live. In the presence of our kinsmen, point out what I have that is yours and take it." Now Jacob did not know that Rachel had stolen them. Laban, this guy's a piece of work. He has come like a general on the march to overtake his own family. In fact, he gives this threatening word. "Don't you know? I haven't the power to harm you. I could really do you a number right there." But before he does that, he gives this sad story. "Oh, I just wanted to just kiss my grandchildren. I wanted to throw you a party. I had gifts to give you." Laban has been the cheat for years and years and years, and now he just pretends to be nothing but just a wounded father. But of course, Jacob understands he's much more than that. So Laban went into Jacob's tent and into Leah's tent and into the tent of the two female servants, but he did not find them, and he went out of Leah's tent and entered Rachel's. Now Rachel had taken the household gods and put them in the camel's saddle and sat on them. Laban felt all about the tent, but did not find them. And she said to her father, "Let not my lord be angry that I cannot rise before you, for the way of women is upon me." So he searched, but did not find the household gods. We're told to exonerate Jacob. He didn't know this had happened. He was ready to say, "Look, I didn't steal anything from you. I left fair and square. I left in the when you were out with the sheep because I knew you'd never actually let me leave. You would take things by force, but I didn't steal anything." Of course, he doesn't know that his own wife has stolen these household gods. Laban can't find them. Rachel says, "I can't get up," having the way of women during this time of the month. Now, we don't know if Rachel's telling the truth. Certainly wouldn't be beyond her that she's not telling the truth, but maybe she is. Whatever the case is, it works. She doesn't have to get up. Laban does not find the household gods. Verse 36, "Then Jacob became angry and berated Laban." Now, if you're reading this next section in the Hebrew, you'd see it's filled with short staccato phrases. What you have is the overflowing of 20 years of frustration. Okay, enough is enough. Now Jacob's going to really tell Laban what he thinks. Jacob said to Laban, "What is my offense? What is my sin that you have hotly pursued me? For you have felt through all my goods. What have you found of your household goods? Set it here before my kinsmen and your kinsmen, that they may decide between us two. These 20 years I have been with you. Your ewes and your female goats have not miscarried. I have not eaten the rams of your flocks. What was torn by wild beasts, I did not bring to you. I bore the loss of it myself. From my hand you required it. Whether stolen by day or stolen by night, there I was. By day, the heat consumed me, and the cold by night, my sleep fled from my eyes. These 20 years I have been in your house. I served you 14 years for your two daughters and 6 years for your flock. And you have changed my wages 10 times. The God of my father, the God of Abraham, and the fear of Isaac had not been on my side. Surely now you would have sent me away empty-handed. God saw my affliction and the labor of my hands and rebuked you last night. In other words, no, Laban. I'm not buying this whole sob story about you just wanted to throw a party for us. Every time you changed my wages, you tried to cheat me. You were never going to let us go. No, we would have left empty-handed, and I worked for you. I sweat for you in cold, in heat. And when the animals were stolen or eaten, I bore the loss myself. I have been the best thing that ever happened to you. So no. I'm not hearing that, Laban. That's why I'm leaving. Then Laban answered and said to Jacob, the daughters are my daughters, the children are my children, the flocks are my flocks, and all that you see is mine. But what can I do this day for these my daughters or for their children whom they have born? So he doesn't get it. Remember that scene in Finding Nemo with the fish are flopping on the dock and the birds, mine. That's Laban. It's all mine. It's my kids, my daughters, my flocks. He still doesn't acknowledge that any of this really rightfully, legally belongs to Jacob. Come now, then, he says, let us make a covenant, you and I. Let it be a witness between you and me. So Jacob took a stone, set up a pillar, and Jacob said to his kinsmen, gather stones, and they took stones and made a heap. And they ate there by the heap. Laban called it Jegar Sahadutha, but Jacob called it Galeed. So the first is in Aramaic, the second is in Hebrew. So finally, though they've lived as family, even the naming of this place of treaty indicates they're different families, they're different nations, and they need to just find a way to be at peace with one another. So it's going to give the name that is there in Aramean and then the name in Hebrew. And later in Israel's history, this borderland in the north of Israel, the far south of Syria, will be contested to whom it belongs. But here they give it both of these names. Laban said, this heap is a witness between you and me today. Therefore, he named it Galeed and Mizpah, for he said, the Lord watch between you and me when we are out of one another's sight. If you oppress my daughters or if you take wives besides my daughters, although no one is with us, see, God is witness between you and me. Then Laban said to Jacob, see, this heap and the pillar which I have set between you and me, this heap is a witness and the pillar is a witness that I will not pass over this heap to you and you will not pass over this heap and this pillar to me to do harm. The God of Abraham and the God of Nahor, God of their father, judge between us. So Jacob swore by the fear of his father Isaac. And Jacob offered a sacrifice in the hill country and called his kinsmen to eat bread. They ate bread and spent the night in the hill country. This has many of the elements of a typical covenant ceremony. What do you have with covenants in the Bible? You have an oath. You have witnesses. You have a sign. And often you have a meal. So this heap of stones is to bear witness the promises that they've made to one another. And the chief promise is, here's the boundary line. Okay? You go back up north. We'll go back down south. We are not going to cross this line. Early in the morning, Laban arose, kissed his grandchildren and his daughters, and blessed them. Then Laban departed and returned home. So the military conflict is averted. They part ways, not quite friends, but not quite enemies. They've come to terms of peace that they will head their separate ways. Jacob is allowed to go with the possessions that are rightfully his, with the family that is rightfully his. And there's at least an uneasy sort of truce, as Laban says. And Jacob rather graciously allows, okay, we'll make a covenant with one another. Say goodbye to the family. You go your way. I'll go mine. So what is this story about? Let me suggest to you four themes, and I'll present them to us as four lessons that we should learn. Four themes. This story is about promises, protection, providence, and preeminence. And I'll describe each of those as a lesson to learn. We'll go through each of them briefly. One, First lesson, trust God's promises. We've seen this before in Genesis. And by the end of Genesis, you're going to say, oh, I get it. Trust God's promises. But that's sort of the point. Every chapter, you're meant to be reminded, we can trust God's promises. Every chapter, especially from 12 through 50, is about God being true to his word and his covenant to Abraham and his descendants. Notice, Laban was blessed because of Jacob. Jacob realizes that. Even Laban realized it. Just like God had promised to Abraham, all of the nations of the earth will be blessed through you. And we're already seeing the outworking of that promise as the nations up in among the Arameans are being blessed because of the promises to Abraham. We also see whoever curses you, I will curse. So that when Laban turns on Jacob, when he turns to curse Jacob, as it were, the curses are about to fall on Laban if he does not avert course. God is true to his promises. Laban tries to cheat Jacob multiple times, but notice he cannot cheat God out of giving the promises and the blessings. Everything that Laban does to try to cheat Jacob ends up as a blessing to Jacob. Now, it may not have felt that way at the time, but he cheated him out of Rachel. And he gets Leah, and from Leah would come many children, and actually would come the promised Messiah, and the promised line would come through Leah. So his cheating there redounds to the blessing. When he changes his wages 10 times, every time Laban changes the wages, it works out better for Jacob. It's like if your boss keeps changing the product. No, you get commission on the cars only, not on the warranties. Car sales through the roof. No, you only get it on the warranties, not on the cars. Every time he changes it, that sales go through the roof. This man, Jacob, we read in verse 43, increased greatly. Like father, like son, like grandfather, like grandson. God's promises cannot but be fulfilled. Do you trust? I mean, really trust in God's promises in your life. Now, you might say, well, these were sort of obvious promises. That'd be great. I'd like to have more possessions. And yes, God, thank you for blessing me. Think about the promises that God makes to us in the Sermon on the Mount. We saw it last week, if you were here on Sunday night, the Beatitudes. Every one of those Beatitudes is a promise to God's people. If you are humble before me, God says, I promise you the kingdom of heaven. If you weep for your sins, I promise I will comfort you. If you are gentle and dignified, I promise I will give you the world. If you long for what is good and true and beautiful, I promise that your longings will be fulfilled. If you show mercy to others, I promise I will show mercy to you. If you're pure with your eyes, I promise your eyes will look upon me. If you strive for peace with your brothers and sisters, I promise you will be my sons and daughters. If you are hated by people for my sake here on earth, I promise that I will keep a place waiting for you in heaven. If you are slandered and persecuted now, I promise you a great reward later. Every one of those Beatitudes is God's promise to his people. Do you believe in God's promises? Trust God's promises. Number two, depend upon God's protection. It's a theme running throughout this passage and throughout the entire book. Human beings will let you down. They all will. Even your closest family members sometimes may betray you. But God never will. Notice the juxtaposition of these two things. For example, chapter 31, verse 5. Jacob says, in essence, to his wives, your father doesn't look out for me, but the God of my fathers does. Verse 7, he cheated me 10 times, but God did not permit him to harm me. Laban comes with great power and an intent to harm Jacob. But what does God do? He appears to Laban in a dream and he says, check yourself before you wreck yourself, okay, Laban? You don't want to do this. Laban came with malice aforethought. He was ready to do whatever it takes. God says to him, you don't want to do that. You do not want to lay your hand. You better be careful what you say to Jacob and to his family. God was protecting him. Jacob realizes, look at chapter 31, verse 42. He would have walked away from 20 years of service with nothing except that God was on his side. 20 years. It's a long time. 20 years. And if it was up to Laban, Jacob would have been booted out of there without Leah, without Rachel, without his 11 sons, his one daughter, whatever grandchildren had been born, flocks, herds, camels, donkeys, maidservants, male servants, all of those, nothing. He would have walked away empty-handed just like he came 20 years ago, except God was looking after him. God was the good shepherd to this good shepherd. Do you see the language there? Look at chapter 31, verse 38. Jacob's speech to Laban, these 20 years I have been with you, your ewes and your female goats have not miscarried. I've not eaten the rams, what was torn by wild beasts. I did not bring to you. I bore the loss. For my hand you required it. There I was by day. The heat consumed me. The cold by night. Sleep fled from my eyes. It's a wonderful description of what shepherding was like in the ancient world. We hear all the shepherd imagery and sometimes we just picture just a young man with a pristine white bathrobe, sort of a, you know, Mr. Israel sash or something, just standing there, just looking out, cute little fluffy sheep, just looking out in the distance. What a glorious life it was. No, this gives us a picture. This was hard, messy, dangerous, sweaty, hot, cold work. It actually tells us a lot about what pastoral ministry is supposed to be like. These are the sort of pastors I pray you have at Christ Covenant, the sort of pastors that you should pray for, men who would look after the flock at great cost to themselves. And then ultimately, it's a picture of not just Jacob or pastoral ministry, but a picture of the good shepherd. Isn't this ultimately fulfilled in Jesus? He was the one who had sleep flee from his eyes when all of the disciples around him fell asleep, when he was responsible for none of the loss, and yet he bore all of the loss himself, when none of it was his fault. He is the absolute good shepherd to watch over and to protect his people. Depend upon God's protection. Three, look for God's providence. Do you see how these stories in Genesis, week after week, are ultimately about God, who God is, what God wants, what God is doing in the world? Yes, God loves to make promises to us. He cares for us. That's what this is about. We've heard. But do you see how in the messiness of life, it is not hard for God to move the chess pieces as he wants? He's not just a brilliant chess player who's three steps ahead. He's eternal, infinite steps ahead. And we would be happier and more confident and less anxious in life if we could take a step back and realize that God knows what he's doing on this chessboard of life, or God is writing the story. And the main attraction in this story is not you. It's not me. It's God. The picture all throughout Genesis is of a massive God working everything out according to his will and his pleasure. Think about it. There are lots of messy people and messy situations in Genesis. We got 19 chapters left to go, and there's going to be some messier things yet to come. And if you get your head down in all of the details, it seems like everything is always going wrong for God's people. Somebody's always fighting. There's always some conflict. There's some cheating. Something is going wrong. It looks in the details like everything is falling apart. But if you lift up your head and look out on the horizon and look out with the eyes of faith, everything seems to be going right. Every step of the way in Genesis. If they would look up, the picture makes more sense. Near where I grew up in Michigan, there was a park about a half mile down the road and had trails. And the favorite things to do when I was growing up is there was this great big map of the United States mowed into the grass. Tom Grossman is shaking his head. He's been there. It was, I don't know, half a football field in length, and it had little concrete slabs separating the states, and it was all sort of to scale, and it even had mountains and little lakes, and so the Rockies had some little elevation. You could walk across this thing, like I said, half of a football field. It's kind of overgrown now, but if you're ever in my hometown, you can go see it. Well, they used to have a great big tower, which I think became just, you know, please sue us when you fall from this, that they've taken it down. But it used to be, you walk along, and even when I'm back home, I'll always have my kid. They don't think it's nearly as interesting as I do. Come, look at this. Do you know where we are? Do you know what we're looking at? Because if you're just looking down at your feet, it's just a bumpy piece of grass, and then with some stray pieces of concrete. But if you could walk up into that tower 20 feet in the air, you look down, there's actually a pattern. This is a cool looking map of the United States and the topography and the state lines. What seemed to be, when you stare at your feet, to be nothing but confusion and mess, if you could get something of a heavenly perspective, you'd realize, there's order, there's direction, there's purpose. From one vantage point, these 20 Laban years were sad and painful. They were filled with deception, dishonesty, theft, fear, retaliation, jealousy, enmity, accusation, strife. Maybe for some of you, that's what the last 2 years or 20 years look like for you. But from another view, weren't these an amazing 20 years? Jacob came to Haran with nothing. And he leaves with wives, children, sheep, goats, servants, camels, donkey. It's like a man hitchhiking to California and then leaving 2 decades later with a private jet, a fleet of fancy cars, bags full of money, a caravan of people working for him, and a beautiful family. Yeah, there were a lot of pain and a lot of messes. But step back, look up. God's done an amazing thing. Look for God's providence. And finally, here's the fourth lesson. Rejoice in God's preeminence. There is an amazing, striking picture here of God's superiority and preeminence. Rachel steals these household gods. Now, we're meant, I think, to almost laugh at this. That Laban is so desperate to get back his household gods. But think about it. If your God can be godnapped, you need a different God. You stole my gods. Yeah? Get a different God. That's not the God that's going to really help you. And some God, don't want to get into details of what Rachel may be doing here, but as one commentator put it, Rachel demonstrates not some great religious allegiance to these household gods. No, they're worth about as much as a sanitary napkin. That's what she uses them for. You are meant to see a contrast. The great household gods of Laban, he would travel over heaven and earth and almost fight his own family to get these gods back. And what are they worth? You can hide them in a camel saddle. A woman having the way of women sits upon them. Mark it very well. gods will fail you. Idols will fail you. That's the nature of idolatry. Idols never come through for you in the end. You think they do. The idols of sex, money, career, ambition, whatever it is, it looks like they're for you. They never come through for you in the end. We're meant to see the contrast between these gods and the one and only God. At the very end, Laban swears, verse 53, the God of Abraham and the God of Nahor judge between us. Now, what you can't tell is in the Hebrew, the verb to judge is used with more than one subject. It's used with plural. In other words, Laban is not saying the God of Abraham and the God of Nahor, that's one God. He's saying, may the God of Abraham judge between us and the God of Nahor, that's his family lineage, judge between us. In other words, it is a typical pagan oath, a polytheistic oath. I swear, sure, your God, no problem adding your God of Abraham, but also the God of Nahor, which is why it is important to notice what Jacob does. Jacob does not go along with his religious pluralism. He does not go along to get along. He doesn't say, okay, well, this is the last I have to see this guy. So I guess, sure, God of Abraham, God of Nahor, may he bless us both. He doesn't do that. He offered a sacrifice and he swore, verse 53, by the fear of his father Isaac. Now, that's not the fear that Isaac had, but rather the fear that the God of Isaac inspires or produces. So he is giving testimony in this last word before they part ways. That's okay, Laban. I haven't changed your mind. God of Abraham, God of Nahor. But as for me and my family now, it is the God of our fathers, the God of Abraham, Isaac, and soon to be the God of Jacob. This story is about God and his preeminence. The God who cannot be smuggled in a camel's saddle, the God who cannot be placed alongside any other God, for there are none, the God who cannot be defiled, the God who ought to be feared, and the God who cannot fail. Amazingly, this God, we know, 2,000 years later, came to earth as a tiny baby, not much bigger than a camel's saddle. And this God, who could never be sat upon, a woman in her monthly bleeding. Well, this God came and at one point he touched the woman with the bloody issue, symbolizing that I will take upon myself the world's sin and shame and defilement. The one who only blessed became for our sakes a curse. He took upon our uncleanness and still he proved to be the God who could not fail. From birth to death to life to exaltation. And therefore Colossians tells us that this God, this Lord Jesus Christ, in everything should be preeminent.
2: 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And the speaker was Pastor Dr. Kevin DeYoung. He is pastor at Christ Covenant Church in Matthews, North Carolina. And his text today was drawn from Genesis 30, verse 25. 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
1: Good morning and welcome. Pastor George Grant here with you on Family Radio for the Lord's Day. The Lord's Day teaches us the difference between achievement and worship. Achievement says, look what I did. Worship says, look who he is. So let your heart lift today, not because life is easy, but because God is good. Psalm 103, we cry out with the psalmist saying, bless the Lord, O my soul, who forgives all your iniquities, who heals all your diseases, who redeems your life from destruction.
2: 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This is Craig Holsubas thanking you for tuning in. It's time now for Family Radio's Sunday Morning Echoes. This is a program of teaching from God's Word. Our speaker today is pastor, teacher, Dr. Kevin DeYoung from the Christ Covenant Church in Matthews, North Carolina. His sermon this morning is entitled Possessions and Peace. Possessions and Peace. His text is drawn from Genesis 30, verse 25. Here now is the teaching ministry of pastor, teacher, Dr. Kevin DeYoung.
3: Our scripture passage this morning comes from Genesis chapter 30, beginning at verse 25, reading all the way through the end of Genesis 31. So we have to prepare ourselves. This is a long story. And there's lots of strange things. It's a lot of verses. Take a little while to read through them. Now, sometimes you get to a long passage and you don't read everything, but I am going to read through all of this. Just to remind you, 1 Timothy 4:13, Paul tells the pastor evangelist Timothy, devote yourself to the public reading of Scripture, to exhortation, to teaching. We can forget that Timothy's charge was both the teaching and the exhortation and the public reading of Scripture. The only inerrant thing about every sermon is the Scripture that is read. Now, often we have short passages, and so it doesn't take long, and then you have the sermon. But when we have longer passages, who's to say that what God wants most to instruct us with this morning is actually the reading of his Word? So let's not, when we get to a long passage, just think, oh boy, we got to get through this. I hope pastor has planned ahead with the rest of the sermon. Has to be shorter. Yes, I have. And I'm going to break it up at several points. We're going to stop and try to explain rather than read it all and then retell it all. We're going to stop and try to explain what are the strange things going on. And then we will finish really the shorter part, may in fact, that we take from this text. So Genesis chapter 30, beginning at verse 25. As soon as Rachel had born Joseph, Jacob said to Laban, send me away that I might go to my own home and country. Give me my wives and my children for whom I have served you, that I may go, for you know the service that I have given you. You may remember if you've been here that he was in the promised land, the land of Canaan, Israel, as it would be called. And because of all of the conflict there with his brother, his mother said, I want you to go back to my homeland in Haran, several hundred miles away. In chapter 27 said, stay with my brother Laban for a little while. Well, he has stayed there much longer than a little while. He served at least 14 years for his two wives. And now he says, the time has come. I've done my service here. I have my wives. I have my children. I'm ready to go. Well, here's what Laban says, verse 27. But Laban said to him, if I have found favor in your sight, I have learned by divination that the Lord has blessed me because of you. Name your wages and I will give it. Divination is not something that's looked upon with favor in the Bible, but through some sort of pagan mechanism, he has found out, he has divined that the reason Laban's business, his flocks and herds, have grown so wonderfully is because of Jacob. Now, we know this because of the covenant God made with Abraham. Whoever blesses you, I will bless. Whoever curses you, I will curse. Now, Laban, light bulb going off, this is going to be bad. If my son-in-law leaves, he's the guy who's making me rich. So he says, hey, I want you to stay. Name your wages. What do I have to pay you? I want to keep you on. You're doing a good job for the company. Jacob, 29, said to him, you yourself know how I have served you, how your livestock has fared with me, for you had little before I came, and it has increased abundantly. The Lord has blessed you wherever I turn. But now, when shall I provide for my own household also? So read between the lines. Jacob says, I'm not going to name my wages. I'm not going to just say, here, you need to pay me this many shekels. Or because remember, Abraham, he wouldn't take anything from the king of Sodom. He didn't want to be in subservience here. He's already fulfilled his debt, so he's not going to give traditional wages, but he's got a different mechanism in mind. Verse 31, he said, what shall I give you? Jacob said, you shall not give me anything. So I don't want money per se. Here's what I want. If you'll do this for me, I will again pasture your flock and keep it. Let me pass through all your flock today, removing from it every speckled and spotted sheep and every black lamb and the spotted and speckled among the goats, and they shall be my wages. So my honesty will answer for me later when you come to look into my wages with you. Every one that is not speckled and spotted among the goats and black among the lambs, if it is found with me, shall be counted stolen. So pause. What is this all about? Every time I read through the Bible, you know, every year or two, I get to this and I've read it dozens of times, and every time I still scratch, what is going on? I can't keep straight the pictures and what the speckled and the spotted and the mottled and the striped. Here's what you need to know. In that part of the world, at that time, Jacob is asking for the abnormal animals. Sheep were normally white. He says, I'll take the dark. Goats were normally dark. He says, I'll take the speckled. And in fact, there's a play on words because Laban is the word for white. He's essentially saying the white ones, they got your name on it. The Laban ones, they belong to Laban. I'm going to take the abnormal ones. There wouldn't have normally been even 20% of the sheep and goats would be of this abnormal colored variety. And typically, a shepherd could have asked for wages up to 20%. So he is really giving his father-in-law a great deal. I'm just going to take the oddballs, and you can trust me. Verse 34, Laban, he knows this is a good deal. He says, good. He's just thinking, I can't believe I'm so fortunate. This guy does not know how to negotiate. This is a terrible deal for him. Great for me. Let it be as you have said. But Laban, ever the deceitful one, this is not the sort of father-in-law you want to have, men. Not the sort of father you want to have, women. Even though it was a rare thing to have sheep and goats this colors, Laban's not going to leave anything to chance. So that day, Laban removed the male goats that were striped and spotted, all the female goats that were speckled and spotted, everyone that had white on it, every lamb that was black, and put them in charge of his sons. And he set a distance of 3 days' journeys between himself and Jacob, and Jacob pastored the rest of Laban's flock. Laban is getting a great deal, but still he wants to make sure that the cards, the deck, is stacked in his favor. So, okay, 3 days' journey, that means a long ways off. I want you to go miles and miles away. All right, guys, it says to his children or to his hired servants, I want you to take all of the colors that Jacob's going to get, because he figures if we take those out now, they're not going to breed, they're not going to reproduce. Jacob's going to get nothing, okay? This is a great deal. Here's what Jacob does. Verse 37. Then Jacob took fresh sticks of poplar and almond and plane trees and peeled white streaks in them, exposing the white of the sticks. He set the sticks that he had peeled in front of the flocks in the troughs, that is, the watering places where the flocks came to drink. And since they bred when they came to drink, the flocks bred in front of the sticks. And so the flocks brought forth striped, speckled, and spotted. And Jacob separated the lambs and set the faces of the flocks toward the striped and all the black in the flock of Laban. He put his own droves apart and did not put them with Laban's flock. Whenever the stronger of the flock were breeding, Jacob would lay the sticks in the troughs before the eyes of the flock, that they might breed among the sticks. But for the feebler of the flock, he would not lay them there, so the feebler would be Laban's and the stronger Jacob's. Thus the man increased greatly and had large flocks, female servants and male servants, and camels and donkeys. Jacob has a few tricks up his sleeve. Two things he does. One is this folk custom of visual impression. It was the belief that if you put this sort of visual impression in front of the animals while they were mating, that then it would somehow transfer and they would have offspring that were the color of the thing they were looking at, either during conception or during birth. Now, we don't have to think that that's very good agricultural science, but that was the practice. We don't know. Calvin goes so far as to say God revealed to Jacob that this was the means by which God was going to bless his flock. Maybe that's the case, or maybe Jacob's just thinking, this is the science of our day, and this is going to work. Now, we don't have to believe that that's the reason it worked. We know that God is ultimately the reason that it worked, but this was their sort of superstitious custom. Back in colonial New England, they had a tradition, they had an understanding that your children were born on the same day that they were conceived. And there's a little story that by the time Jonathan Edwards had like his sixth child born on Sunday, that his congregation was getting very suspicious. What? And so at some point they changed that custom. So here they have this basic custom. Jacob does it. We're going to get the sticks that look like the animals I want to be born. And it works. The other thing is a bit of rudimentary genetics. Aha. Let's get the strong animals. And I'm going to try to get the strong animals to produce for my flock. The feebler animals can produce for Laban's flock. And it works. He increased greatly. Now, chapter 31. So fast forward. This is several years later. Now, Jacob heard that the sons of Laban were saying, Jacob has taken all that was our father's, and from what was our father's, he has gained all his wealth. And Jacob saw that Laban did not regard him with favor as before. Now, it's questionable how much favor Laban actually had to Jacob before, but he was kind insofar as he realized Jacob was producing his great wealth. And they had a sort of uneasy relationship, but he was his father-in-law. He showed some favor to him. Now Jacob senses all of that has changed. There's a rank jealousy, suspicion. The Lord said to Jacob, verse 3, remember or return to the land of your fathers and go to your kindred and I will be with you. Right, Jacob? Again, time to go. So Jacob sent and called Rachel and Leah into the field where his flock was. And said to them, I see that your father does not regard me with favor as he did before, but the God of my father has been with me. You know that I've served your father with all my strength, yet your father has cheated me and changed my wages 10 times. But God did not permit him to harm me. If he said, the spotted shall be your wages, then all the flock bore spotted. If he said, the striped shall be your wages, then all the flock bore striped. Thus God has taken away the livestock of your father and given them to me. In the breeding season of the flock, I lifted up my eyes and saw in a dream that the goats that mated in the flock were striped, spotted, and mottled. And the angel of God said to me in the dream, Jacob. And I said, here I am. And he said, lift up your eyes and see all the goats that mate with the flock are striped, spotted, and mottled. For I've seen all that Laban is doing to you. I'm the God of Bethel, where you anointed a pillar and made a vow to me. Now arise, go out from this land and return to the land of your kindred. Again, Jacob gets a dream from the Lord. It is time to go. And Jacob understands. He has a good theological awareness. Even though he did the whole business with the poplar branches, he understands ultimately God has had favor upon me. Whenever Laban changed the terms of the agreement, no, you get that color sheep, that color goat. Whatever he said, God suddenly multiplied that kind of sheep and goat. God has multiplied his flocks. Now, what will be the response of his wives? Do they want to leave the only country that they've known? Do they want to leave their father behind? Well, it turns out they're eager to go. Verse 14, then Rachel And Leah answered and said to him, "Is there any portion or inheritance left to us in our father's house? Are we not regarded by him as foreigners? For he has sold us, and he has indeed devoured our money. All the wealth that God has taken away from our father belongs to us and to our children. Now then, whatever God has said to you, do." You might have wondered if Rachel and Leah would have put a stop sign up for Jacob. No, this is our home. This is our family. We don't want to go anywhere. But just the opposite. They are kind of ticked off with Laban too. Remember, Jacob working for 14 years was his bridal payment. Now, they're not possessions, but it's a bridal payment in keeping with their customs. When Abraham sent to get a bride for Isaac, he brought camels and all sorts of gifts. Jacob had nothing, but what he had was his own hard work, and so 14 years. So Rachel and Leah say, what you've been doing all these years, now 14 plus, that was your service, that was your gift for us. We deserve some of this, and our father keeps trying to cheat not only you, but as he cheats you, he's cheating us as well. If God tells you to go, then we're ready to go. Verse 17, so Jacob arose and set his sons and his wives on camels. He drove away all his livestock, all his property that he had gained, the livestock and his possession that he had acquired in Paddan Aram, to go to the land of Canaan to his father Isaac. Laban had gone to shear his sheep, and Rachel stole her father's household gods. And Jacob tricked Laban, the Aramean, by not telling him that he intended to flee. He fled with all that he had and arose and crossed the Euphrates and set his face toward the hill country of Gilead. So Laban's out in the fields, sheep shearing season, and they say, this is the time to go. Rachel stole her father's household gods. That's an operative word in this story. Seven times we have this verb to steal. Actually, if you look over in verse 20, where it says that Jacob tricked Laban, you'll notice that that word is actually, he stole the heart of Laban. It's a euphemism. It means he fooled him. He convinced his heart one way. Rachel is stealing from Laban, and in a metaphorical sense, Jacob is stealing the heart. He's tricked Laban. Rachel and Jacob, they were made for each other, as each one is stealing in a way from Laban. Now notice, we'll come back to this later, the household gods. The Hebrew word is teraphim. We don't know exactly what they were, teraphim. Certainly they weren't massive because she can steal them with her. Later she'll be caught sitting on them. Teraphim, scholars debate what it means. It might be connected to the word for protection, that these were household gods of protection, a sort of good luck charm, or it might be connected to the word for healing, that they provide some sort of healing charm. We don't know exactly what they were, and we don't know why Rachel stole them. Now, we'll see later, I don't think she stole them because she thought they were of any religious value. She might have stole them simply, hey, these are family heirlooms. These are good luck charms. Maybe she sold them because she thought, well, they're made of some valuable material and we can resell them or melt them down. Maybe she simply wanted to spite her dad. I don't know for sure, but that makes sense. After all that Laban has done to them, she said, these are his prized possession. We're taking these with us. So they flee. Verse 22. When it was told Laban, on the third day that Jacob had fled, he took his kinsmen with him and pursued him for 7 days and followed close after him into the hill country of Gilead. But God came to Laban the Aramean in a dream by night and said to him, be careful not to say anything to Jacob, either good or bad. This is some distance. This is hundreds of miles, maybe 350 miles from Aram or Syria in the north down to the border region of Canaan, Gilead in the north of Canaan. So this is hundreds of miles. 7 days here may be just an approximation. A week or more it would have taken for them finally to catch up. And when they overtake them, what you're going to notice is a lot of military type language. That the way in which this describes tells us this is not so much a family reunion as it is about to be a military conflict. Verse 25. and Laban overtook Jacob. Now Jacob had pitched his tent in the hill country, and Laban with his kinsmen pitched tents in the hill country of Gilead. And Laban said to Jacob, "What have you done that you have tricked me and driven away my daughters like captives of the sword?" Now, he didn't actually drive away the daughters. Remember, they were willing to go. They said, "Yeah, we're kind of tired of Laban too. Whatever you want, we're willing to go." These are military terms: overtake, driven away, captives of the sword. Even that word, pitch his tent, it's not the same word that's used elsewhere in Genesis for a normal setting up a tent. This is more of setting up a military encampment. This is like one army has come to overtake another army. Now look at what Laban says. "Why did you flee secretly and trick me and did not tell me so that I might have sent you away with mirth and songs, with tambourine and lyre? Why did you not permit me to kiss my sons and daughters farewell? Now you have done foolishly. It is in my power to do you harm. But the God of your father spoke to me last night, saying, 'Be careful not to say anything to Jacob, either good or bad.' And now you have gone away because you longed greatly for your father's house. But why did you steal my gods?" Jacob answered and said to Laban, "Because I was afraid, for I thought you would take your daughters from me by force. Anyone with whom you find your God shall not live. In the presence of our kinsmen, point out what I have that is yours and take it." Now Jacob did not know that Rachel had stolen them. Laban, this guy's a piece of work. He has come like a general on the march to overtake his own family. In fact, he gives this threatening word. "Don't you know? I haven't the power to harm you. I could really do you a number right there." But before he does that, he gives this sad story. "Oh, I just wanted to just kiss my grandchildren. I wanted to throw you a party. I had gifts to give you." Laban has been the cheat for years and years and years, and now he just pretends to be nothing but just a wounded father. But of course, Jacob understands he's much more than that. So Laban went into Jacob's tent and into Leah's tent and into the tent of the two female servants, but he did not find them, and he went out of Leah's tent and entered Rachel's. Now Rachel had taken the household gods and put them in the camel's saddle and sat on them. Laban felt all about the tent, but did not find them. And she said to her father, "Let not my lord be angry that I cannot rise before you, for the way of women is upon me." So he searched, but did not find the household gods. We're told to exonerate Jacob. He didn't know this had happened. He was ready to say, "Look, I didn't steal anything from you. I left fair and square. I left in them when you were out with the sheep because I knew you'd never actually let me leave. You would take things by force, but I didn't steal anything." Of course, he doesn't know that his own wife has stolen these household gods. Laban can't find them. Rachel says, "I can't get up," having the way of women during this time of the month. Now, we don't know if Rachel's telling the truth. Certainly wouldn't be beyond her that she's not telling the truth, but maybe she is. Whatever the case is, it works. She doesn't have to get up. Laban does not find the household gods. Verse 36, "Then Jacob became angry and berated Laban." Now, if you're reading this next section in the Hebrew, you'd see it's filled with short staccato phrases. What you have is the overflowing of 20 years of frustration. Okay, enough is enough. Now Jacob's going to really tell Laban what he thinks. Jacob said to Laban, "What is my offense? What is my sin that you have hotly pursued me? For you have felt through all my goods. What have you found of your household goods? Set it here before my kinsmen and your kinsmen, that they may decide between us two. These 20 years I have been with you. Your ewes and your female goats have not miscarried. I have not eaten the rams of your flocks. What was torn by wild beasts, I did not bring to you. I bore the loss of it myself. From my hand you required it. whether stolen by day or stolen by night, there I was. By day, the heat consumed me, and the cold by night, my sleep fled from my eyes. These 20 years I have been in your house. I served you 14 years for your two daughters and 6 years for your flock, and you have changed my wages 10 times. The God of my father, the God of Abraham, and the fear of Isaac had not been on my side. Surely now you would have sent me away empty-handed. God saw my affliction and the labor of my hands and rebuked you last night. In other words, no, Laban. I'm not buying this whole sob story about you just wanted to throw a party for us. Every time you changed my wages, you tried to cheat me, you were never going to let us go. No, we would have left empty-handed, and I worked for you. I sweat for you in cold, in heat. And when the animals were stolen or eaten, I bore the loss myself. I have been the best thing that ever happened to you. So no, I'm not hearing that, Laban. That's why I'm leaving. Then Laban answered and said to Jacob, "The daughters are my daughters, the children are my children, the flocks are my flocks, and all that you see is mine. But what can I do this day for these my daughters or for their children whom they have born?" So he doesn't get it. Remember that scene in Finding Nemo with the fish are flopping on the dock and the birds, mine. That's Laban. It's all mine. It's my kids, my daughters, my flocks. He still doesn't acknowledge that any of this really rightfully, legally belongs to Jacob. "Come now, then," he says, "let us make a covenant, you and I. Let it be a witness between you and me." So Jacob took a stone, set up a pillar, and Jacob said to his kinsmen, "Gather stones," and they took stones and made a heap. And they ate there by the heap. Laban called it Jegar Sahadutha, but Jacob called it Galeed. So the first is in Aramaic, the second is in Hebrew. So finally, though they've lived as family, even the naming of this place of treaty indicates they're different families, they're different nations, and they need to just find a way to be at peace with one another. So it's going to give the name that is there in Aramean and then the name in Hebrew. And later in Israel's history, this borderland in the north of Israel, the far south of Syria, will be contested to whom it belongs. But here they give it both of these names. Laban said, "This heap is a witness between you and me today." Therefore, he named it Galeed and Mizpah. For he said, "The Lord watch between you and me when we are out of one another's sight. If you oppress my daughters or if you take wives besides my daughters, although no one is with us, see, God is witness between you and me." Then Laban said to Jacob, "See, this heap and the pillar which I have set between you and me, this heap is a witness and the pillar is a witness that I will not pass over this heap to you and you will not pass over this heap and this pillar to me to do harm. The God of Abraham and the God of Nahor, God of their father, judge between us." So Jacob swore by the fear of his father Isaac. And Jacob offered a sacrifice in the hill country and called his kinsmen to eat bread. They ate bread and spent the night in the hill country. This has many of the elements of a typical covenant ceremony. What do you have with covenants in the Bible? You have an oath, you have witnesses, you have a sign, and often you have a meal. So this heap of stones is to bear witness the promises that they've made to one another. And the chief promise is, here's the boundary line, okay? You go back up north, we'll go back down south. We are not going to cross this line. Early in the morning, Laban arose, kissed his grandchildren and his daughters, and blessed them. Then Laban departed and returned home. So the military conflict is averted. They part ways, not quite friends, but not quite enemies. They've come to terms of peace that they will head their separate ways. Jacob is allowed to go with the possessions that are rightfully his, with the family that is rightfully his. And there's at least an uneasy sort of truce, as Laban says. And Jacob rather graciously allows, okay, we'll make a covenant with one another. Say goodbye to the family. You go your way, I'll go mine. So what is this story about? Let me suggest to you four themes, and I'll present them to us as four lessons that we should learn. Four themes. This story is about promises, protection, providence, and preeminence. And I'll describe each of those as a lesson to learn. We'll go through each of them briefly. One, first lesson, trust God's promises. We've seen this before in Genesis. And by the end of Genesis, you're going to say, oh, I get it. Trust God's promises. But that's sort of the point. Every chapter, you're meant to be reminded, we can trust God's promises. Every chapter, especially from 12 through 50, is about God being true to his word and his covenant to Abraham and his descendants. Notice, Laban was blessed because of Jacob. Jacob realizes that. Even Laban realized it. Just like God had promised to Abraham, all of the nations of the earth will be blessed through you. And we're already seeing the outworking of that promise as the nations up in among the Arameans are being blessed because of the promises to Abraham. We also see whoever curses you, I will curse. So that when Laban turns on Jacob, when he turns to curse Jacob, as it were, the curses are about to fall on Laban if he does not avert course. God is true to his promises. Laban tries to cheat Jacob multiple times, but notice he cannot cheat God out of giving the promises and the blessings. Everything that Laban does to try to cheat Jacob ends up as a blessing to Jacob. Now, it may not have felt that way at the time, but he cheated him out of Rachel. And he gets Leah, and from Leah would come many children, and actually would come the promised Messiah, and the promised line would come through Leah. So his cheating there redounds to the blessing. When he changes his wages 10 times, every time Laban changes the wages, it works out better for Jacob. It's like if your boss keeps changing the product. No, you get commission on the cars only, not on the warranties. Car sales through the roof. No, you only get it on the warranties, not on the cars. Every time he changes it, that sales go through the roof. This man, Jacob, we read in verse 43, increased greatly. Like father, like son, like grandfather, like grandson. God's promises cannot but be fulfilled. Do you trust? I mean, really trust in God's promises in your life? Now, you might say, well, these were sort of obvious promises. That'd be great. I'd like to have more possessions. And yes, God, thank you for blessing me. Think about the promises that God makes to us in the Sermon on the Mount. We saw it last week, if you were here on Sunday night, the Beatitudes. Every one of those Beatitudes is a promise to God's people. If you are humble before me, God says, I promise you the kingdom of heaven. If you weep for your sins, I promise I will comfort you. If you are gentle and dignified, I promise I will give you the world. If you long for what is good and true and beautiful, I promise that your longings will be fulfilled. If you show mercy to others, I promise I will show mercy to you. If you're pure with your eyes, I promise your eyes will look upon me. If you strive for peace with your brothers and sisters, I promise you will be my sons and daughters. If you are hated by people for my sake here on earth, I promise that I will keep a place waiting for you in heaven. If you are slandered and persecuted now, I promise you a great reward later. Every one of those Beatitudes is God's promise to his people. Do you believe in God's promises? Trust God's promises. Number two, depend upon God's protection. It's a theme running throughout this passage and throughout the entire book. Human beings will let you down. They all will. Even your closest family members sometimes may betray you. But God never will. Notice the juxtaposition of these two things. For example, chapter 31, verse 5. Jacob says, in essence, to his wives, your father doesn't look out for me, but the God of my fathers does. Verse 7, he cheated me 10 times, but God did not permit him to harm me. Laban comes with great power and an intent to harm Jacob. But what does God do? He appears to Laban in a dream and he says, check yourself before you wreck yourself. Okay, Laban, you don't want to do this. Laban came with malice aforethought. He was ready to do whatever it takes. God says to him, you don't want to do that. You do not want to lay your hand. You better be careful what you say to Jacob and to his family. God was protecting him. Jacob realizes, look at chapter 31, verse 42. He would have walked away from 20 years of service with nothing except that God was on his side. 20 years. It's a long time. 20 years. And if it was up to Laban, Jacob would have been booted out of there without Leah, without Rachel, without his 11 sons, his one daughter, whatever grandchildren had been born, flocks, herds, camels, donkeys, maidservants, male servants, all of those, nothing. He would have walked away empty-handed just like he came 20 years ago, except God was looking after him. God was the good shepherd to this good shepherd. Do you see the language there? Look at chapter 31, verse 38. Jacob's speech to Laban, these 20 years I have been with you, your ewes and your female goats have not miscarried. I've not eaten the rams, what was torn by wild beasts I did not bring to you. I bore the loss for my hand you required it. There I was by day, the heat consumed me, the cold by night, sleep fled from my eyes. It's a wonderful description of what shepherding was like in the ancient world. We hear all the shepherd imagery and sometimes we just picture just a young man with a pristine white bathrobe, sort of a, you know, Mr. Israel sash or something, just standing there, just looking out, cute little fluffy sheep, just looking out in the distance. What a glorious life it was. No, this gives us a picture. This was hard, messy, dangerous, sweaty, hot, cold work. It's actually tells us a lot about what pastoral ministry is supposed to be like. These are the sort of pastors I pray you have at Christ Covenant, the sort of pastors that you should pray for, men who would look after the flock at great cost to themselves. And then ultimately, it's a picture of not just Jacob or pastoral ministry, but a picture of the good shepherd. Isn't this ultimately fulfilled in Jesus? He was the one who had sleep flee from his eyes when all of the disciples around him fell asleep. When he was responsible for none of the loss, and yet he bore all of the loss himself when none of it was his fault. He is the absolute good shepherd to watch over and to protect his people. Depend upon God's protection. Three, look for God's providence. Do you see how these stories in Genesis, week after week, are ultimately about God, who God is, what God wants, what God is doing in the world? Yes, God loves to make promises to us. He cares for us. That's what this is about. We've heard. But do you see how in the messiness of life, it is not hard for God to move the chess pieces as he wants? He's not just a brilliant chess player who's three steps ahead. He's eternal, infinite steps ahead. And we would be happier and more confident and less anxious in life if we could take a step back and realize that God knows what he's doing on this chessboard of life, or God is writing the story. And the main attraction in this story is not you. It's not me, it's God. The picture all throughout Genesis is of a massive God working everything out according to his will and his pleasure. Think about it. There are lots of messy people and messy situations in Genesis. We got 19 chapters left to go, and there's going to be some messier things yet to come. And if you get your head down in all of the details, it seems like everything is always going wrong for God's people. Somebody's always fighting. There's always some conflict. There's some cheating. Something is going wrong. It looks in the details like everything is falling apart. But if you lift up your head and look out on the horizon and look out with the eyes of faith, everything seems to be going right. Every step of the way in Genesis. If they would look up, the picture makes more sense. Near where I grew up in Michigan, there was a park about a half mile down the road and had trails. And the favorite things to do when I was growing up is there was this great big map of the United States mowed into the grass. Tom Grossman's shaking his head. He's been there. It was, I don't know, half a football field in length, and it had little concrete slabs separating the states, and it was all sort of to scale, and it even had mountains and little lakes, and so the Rockies had some little elevation. You could walk across this thing, like I said, half of a football field. It's kind of overgrown now, but if you're ever in my hometown, you can go see it. Well, they used to have a great big tower, which I think became just, you know, please sue us when you fall from this, that they've taken it down. But it used to be, you walk along, and even when I'm back home, I'll always have my kid. They don't think it's nearly as interesting as I do. Come, look at this. Do you know where we are? Do you know what we're looking at? Because if you're just looking down at your feet, it's just a bumpy piece of grass, and then with some stray pieces of concrete. But if you could walk up into that tower 20 feet in the air, you look down, there's actually a pattern. This is a cool looking map of the United States and the topography and the state lines. What seemed to be, when you stare at your feet, to be nothing but confusion and mess, if you could get something of a heavenly perspective, you'd realize, there's order, there's direction, there's purpose. From one vantage point, these 20 Laban years were sad and painful. They were filled with deception, dishonesty, theft, fear, retaliation, jealousy, enmity, accusation, strife. Maybe for some of you, that's what the last 2 years or 20 years look like for you. But from another view, weren't these an amazing 20 years? Jacob came to Haran with nothing. And he leaves with wives, children, sheep, goats, servants, camels, donkey. It's like a man hitchhiking to California and then leaving 2 decades later with a private jet, a fleet of fancy cars, bags full of money, a caravan of people working for him, and a beautiful family. Yeah, there were a lot of pain and a lot of messes. But step back, look up. God's done an amazing thing. Look for God's providence. And finally, here's the fourth lesson. Rejoice in God's preeminence. There is an amazing, striking picture here of God's superiority and preeminence. Rachel steals these household gods. Now, we're meant, I think, to almost laugh at this. That Laban is so desperate to get back his household gods. But think about it. If your God can be godnapped, you need a different God. You stole my gods. Yeah? Get a different God. That's not the God that's going to really help you. And some God, don't want to get into details of what Rachel may be doing here, but as one commentator put it, Rachel demonstrates not some great religious allegiance to these household gods. No, they're worth about as much as a sanitary napkin. That's what she uses them for. You are meant to see a contrast. The great household gods of Laban, he would travel over heaven and earth and almost fight his own family to get these gods back. And what are they worth? You can hide them in a camel saddle. A woman having the way of women sits upon them. Mark it very well. gods will fail you. Idols will fail you. That's the nature of idolatry. Idols never come through for you in the end. You think they do. The idols of sex, money, career, ambition, whatever it is, it looks like they're for you. They never come through for you in the end. We're meant to see the contrast between these gods and the one and only God. At the very end, Laban swears, verse 53, the God of Abraham and the God of Nahor judge between us. Now, what you can't tell is in the Hebrew, the verb to judge is used with more than one subject. It's used with plural. In other words, Laban is not saying the God of Abraham and the God of Nahor, that's one God. He's saying, may the God of Abraham judge between us and the God of Nahor, that's his family lineage, judge between us. In other words, it is a typical pagan oath, a polytheistic oath. I swear, sure, your God, no problem adding your God of Abraham, but also the God of Nahor, which is why it is important to notice what Jacob does. Jacob does not go along with his religious pluralism. He does not go along to get along. He does not say, okay, well, this is the last I have to see this guy. So I guess, sure, God of Abraham, God of Nahor, may he bless us both. He doesn't do that. He offered a sacrifice and he swore, verse 53, by the fear of his father Isaac. Now, that's not the fear that Isaac had, but rather the fear that the God of Isaac inspires or produces. So he is giving testimony in this last word before they part ways. That's okay, Laban, I haven't changed your mind. God of Abraham, God of Nahor. But as for me and my family now, it is the God of our fathers, the God of Abraham, Isaac, and soon to be the God of Jacob. This story is about God and his preeminence. The God who cannot be smuggled in a camel's saddle. The God who cannot be placed alongside any other God, for there are none. The God who cannot be defiled. The God who ought to be feared. And the God who cannot fail. Amazingly, this God, we know, 2,000 years later, came to earth as a tiny baby, not much bigger than a camel's saddle. And this God, who could never be sat upon, a woman in her monthly bleeding, well, this God came and at one point he touched the woman with the bloody issue, symbolizing that I will take upon myself the world's sin and shame and defilement. The one who only blessed became for our sakes a curse. He took upon our uncleanness, and still he proved to be the God who could not fail. From birth to death to life to exaltation. And therefore Colossians tells us that this God, this Lord Jesus Christ, in everything should be preeminent.
2: 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And the speaker was Pastor Dr. Kevin DeYoung. He is pastor at Christ Covenant Church in Matthews, North Carolina. And his text today was drawn from Genesis 30, verse 25. 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

Ezekiel chapter 38, verse 23. So I will show my greatness and my holiness and make myself known in the eyes of many nations. Then they will know that I am the Lord.

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1: Good morning and welcome. This is Pastor George Grant on Family Radio, and it's the Lord's Day. Some of us live as if God is disappointed in us, but the gospel says something stronger. In Christ, there is no condemnation. That doesn't make sin small, it makes grace bigger. Let worship be your return to that freedom today. There is now no condemnation, Romans 8 says, but to those who are in Christ Jesus, for the law of the Spirit of life in Christ Jesus has made me free.
2: We often hear someone say, "I know my rights," in regard to a certain matter. 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

0: Welcome to the Bible Study Hour, a radio and internet broadcast with Dr. James Boyce, preparing you to think and act biblically. While we might have certain rights and freedoms as individuals, there is a number of situations where we might refrain from exercising those rights as followers of Christ. Listen now as Dr. Boyce examines the Apostle Paul's instructions as he guides the Corinthian church through this sometimes problematic area of our Christian walk.
1: A little over 25 years ago, a missionary with the China Inland Mission, now the Overseas Missionary Fellowship, published a book that bore the title, Have We No Rights? The missionary's name was Mabel Williamson. Mabel Williamson was simply saying what the Apostle Paul says so clearly in the 9th chapter of 1 Corinthians. She was saying that we do have rights, but if we are to be the servants of Jesus Christ and effective in his ministry, there are situations in which we must be willing to waive those rights for his sake and for the sake of the gospel. Now, that's what Paul is doing. I'm sure you understand that there's a connection between this subject and 1 Corinthians 9 and what he was talking about in chapter 8. In chapter 8, he was talking about this question that the Corinthians had brought to him, perhaps by letter or maybe by messenger. He is dealing with a number of such items in this portion of the book, and they had apparently come to him in one form or another and had raised this question about eating food that had been sacrificed to idols. And he answered that. He answered it very carefully. He had an analysis of what it really is to know anything spiritually and how that relates to man as well as God and to actions and all that. Then he dealt with the subject theoretically in terms of what it means to offer food to an idol. An idol is nothing, Paul says. And what Paul is telling these Corinthians is that they must be willing to give up their right to eat meat that has been sacrificed to idols for the sake of others, if that's necessary. And in order to make clear that he is not suggesting to them something that he has failed to do himself, he brings in this matter of the rights of an apostle and says, in my case, I have laid aside even greater rights in order that the gospel might come to you. And of course, if I have done that, why should it be so difficult for you to lay your pride aside and be more concerned about your brothers and sisters in the Lord than you are with this matter of eating such food? Now, that's the context. If we're going to talk about rights and laying them aside, as Paul does here, using himself as an example, you have to recognize, first of all, that we do have rights. We recognize that. We recognize it even a secular way. In our Declaration of Independence, we talk about the right to life, liberty, and the pursuit of happiness. Every human being has a right to life. That's a key term, and that's one of the things that is being assaulted in our time, but that's something that our founding documents speak of. And liberty. We believe that liberty is something that is a right given to us by God, and anybody who tries to take away liberty is fighting against God, and furthermore is fighting against the standards by which we're willing to live and die. And the pursuit of happiness. We talk about that. Nobody has the right to happiness. That's not something you can guarantee, but you can guarantee an environment in which a person has the right to pursue happiness and whatever they think may be the right way. And so we have a system of free enterprise so that people who think that happiness is to be found in the accumulation of goods have a right to pursue that if that's what they want to do. And we believe in equal opportunities in education because people who believe that the way to find happiness is through education have a right to pursue that if that's what they want to do. And the same thing is true of religion. People that would believe, and we think rightly, that happiness is to be found in a relationship to God must, in our society, have the right to pursue that. We speak of those inalienable rights. Furthermore, the Bible does. All you have to think of in that connection is the 13th chapter of Romans, where Paul is writing about the state and the rights of the state established by God, and in which context he says, Romans 13:7, give everyone what you owe him. If you owe taxes, pay taxes. If revenue, then revenue. If respect, then respect. If honor, then honor. Those are rights. Certain people deserve honor. It's their due. It's their right. And others deserve respect and so on. So both from the secular standpoint and also from a biblical standpoint, you have to talk about rights. That's important. Now, that doesn't mean that everybody has equal rights. You see, the student that does well in school, that applies himself or herself to the academic load and does better than the other students, has the right to a superlative grade, but not the one who doesn't work. We have a inverted kind of equality in our time that says that the dullard is equal in honor so far as grades are concerned to the one that has applied himself and has ability, and that's not true. Not everyone has the same rights. There are certain inalienable rights that belong to all. There are other specific rights that are due to certain individuals because of who they are or what they have done. And yet the point is, there are these rights. Unless you recognize them, then the kind of point that Paul is making in 1 Corinthians 9 just has no weight. What Paul is going to say and says so clearly is this: as an apostle, I have certain rights. What he is going to say: just because we have rights doesn't mean that we have to exercise the rights. It's a question of laying these aside, waiving our rights for the sake of something which we believe by the instruction of God is of far greater importance. Now, here's the way Paul develops it in this chapter. First of all, he talks about himself as an apostle, because that's what he has to establish. He's going to talk about the rights of an apostle. So if he's going to talk about the rights of an apostle and use himself as an illustration of how he laid aside those rights, he first of all has to show that he's an apostle. That follows, doesn't it? So that's what he does in the first two verses. Am I not free? Am I not an apostle? Have I not seen our Lord? What he's dealing with there are the qualifications for an apostle. Not everybody could claim to be an apostle, because an apostle was one, as we understand from different references to the apostleship in the New Testament, who fulfilled two qualifications. First of all, he had to have seen the Lord. The way that's talked about in the first chapter of the book of Acts, as the disciples and apostles were gathered there in Jerusalem and were seeking about for someone to fill the place of Judas, who fell by the betrayal of the Lord, they said, look, let's seek out from among us someone who was with the Lord during the days of his ministry, from the time of the baptism of John until his death, resurrection, and ascension into heaven. So an apostle was to be a witness of the Lord during those days of his ministry. That was the first qualification. And then the second, which is clear in the way this is handled in the first chapter of Acts, is that the person had to be chosen specifically by Christ himself. And in the case of Acts 1, they did this by the casting of lots, and we're told that the lot fell on Matthias, and so he was numbered with the 12 apostles. Now, that had created a problem for Paul, because Paul was converted later. Paul had been around at the time of Jesus Christ, but he hadn't been one of the disciples that had followed him throughout the days of his earthly ministry, certainly not from the beginning at the time of the baptism by John. And there were people who, perhaps rightly, on the basis of that understanding of who an apostle should be, said that Paul really was an apostle, that he was a person who had come along later and who had made claims to some special kind of revelation, but all he was really teaching was the traditions of man and not the gospel. And so again and again in Paul's writings, and particularly in the book of Galatians, because his apostleship was under attack among the Galatian churches, Paul has to insist that he is an apostle and that the qualifications were fulfilled in him, though in a slightly different way than had been spoken of in the earliest days of the Christian church. And so Paul stresses again and again that he actually had seen the Lord. Oh, he hadn't been with him all 3 years. But he does say on more than one occasion, am I not an apostle? Have I not seen the Lord? You see what he says here in 1 Corinthians 9:1? And then the second part of that is that he had been chosen to be an apostle. And in that respect, the Apostle Paul always referred to his experience on the road to Damascus when Jesus stopped him in his tracks as he was on his way to persecute the Christians and commissioned him to be an apostle to the Gentiles. Now, Paul has that in mind here. He says, have I not seen the Lord? And then he adds another thing because he wants to bring it home to them in a personal way. He says, look, not only have I seen the Lord, not only did he choose me to be an apostle, but you are the fruits of my labor. And so he asks the question, are you not the result of my work in the Lord? Are you not the seal of my apostleship? I came to you as an apostle, says Paul, and God worked through me in such a powerful way that you came to faith. So the very fact that you're a Christian itself is a seal upon who I am. He lays that down first of all. Now, having done that, he speaks in the second place of the rights of an apostle. You see, he's building this in a very logical way. We read these things, they sound somewhat casual. You know, we write letters without a great deal of thought, and we think, well, he's just writing a letter. No, no, he's presenting this in a very logical manner. First of all, you see, I'm an apostle. Now, secondly, the rights of an apostle. He talks about two of them. One is the right to get married. He says that others of the apostles were married, and as they went around, they brought their wives with them. So do the other apostles and the Lord's brothers and Cephas, that is Peter. And what he's saying is, look, this is a right. Who can say that it is not an apostle's right to have a wife? Nobody could say that because the other apostles had wives. And yet the point he's making is that he himself, in his own experience, for the sake of the gospel, in order that he might be more effective as he traveled from place to place in an unfettered manner, had foregone the right to have a wife. And then there's a second thing. An apostle, he says, has the right to adequate support. That is, if he's spending all his time serving the churches through the preaching of the gospel, and in missionary work, as he takes that gospel to other places in the Roman world, he has the right to be supported by the Christian community. Now, might be at that point that people in Paul's day thought the way some people think in our day. Generally, people today don't say preachers don't have a right to live. They just say, well, they don't have a right to live well. At any rate, Paul was facing something of that argument. So he begins to talk here in a rather lengthy way about his rights to support. And he brings forward a whole series of arguments in order to deal with this. Let me show them to you. First of all, in verse 7, he deals with what I would call a universal principle, and the principle is simply that the laborer is worthy of his reward. Now, he illustrates it in different ways. He talks about a soldier. If a soldier is serving, he has a right to be paid. He doesn't serve as a soldier at his own expense. He talks about a man who keeps a vineyard. He says, a man who keeps a vineyard has the right to eat of its grapes when the harvest comes. He talks about a shepherd. He says, a shepherd has a right to some of the milk of the flock. Who, he says, in the whole wide world would ever question that principle? You see, we were talking about rights a moment ago, and this is one of them. If an individual, a man or a woman, is working for a company, that individual has the right to the wages that are commensurate with that job. That's a right. And Paul says, when you're talking about adequate support for work done, just looking about generally in the world, this is a principle which all men everywhere recognize. Secondly, and he gives another argument, the Old Testament teaches the same thing. This is what you find in verses 8 through 10. He says, it's written in the law of Moses, do not muzzle an ox while it's treading out the grain. Now he's quoting from Deuteronomy. It's the 25th chapter, verse 4. He says, look at the Old Testament law. The Old Testament law says you're not to muzzle the ox that's treading out the grain. Now he asks the question, why did God write that? Is it only for the sake of oxen? God have a special concern for oxen, that he doesn't care for other animals or doesn't care for people? No, no, he says, look, God wrote that for our benefit. It's the principle that if a person labors in a certain endeavor, he has a right to a fair portion of that reward. If you're working in a business and it produces a certain amount of profit, you have a right to share in the profit. That's all he's saying, and the Old Testament teaches it. In verse 11, he has another argument. And it would go like this. The one who gives a lot has a right to share in that which is less. Let me read it, verse 11. If we have sown spiritual seed among you, Is it too much if we reap a material harvest? You see, he's saying if you're going to weigh material things over against spiritual things are of greater value being eternal. So, it's an obvious principle that if someone is giving that which is of great value, there's nothing wrong, and indeed it's a right to receive something of lesser value in return. Verse 12, he brings in a fourth argument, and his fourth argument is that the Corinthians themselves recognized this principle that he's trying to establish because the Corinthians were giving of their means to support other teachers. If others have this right of support from you, shouldn't we have it all the more? You see, he's saying you may disagree with my argument from general appeal to human experience. You may disagree with my interpretation of Deuteronomy 25, verse 4. You may disagree with this matter of spiritual and material things, but certainly you can't argue against what you yourself are already doing. You support other teachers. So he says we have the right as apostles as well. His fifth point has to do with the temple worship, and that's in verse 13. He says everywhere in the ancient world, even in the Greek world, those who share at the altar have a right to some of the offering. This he mentioned earlier. It was involved in this whole matter of the meat that was sacrificed to idols. A portion would be sold, and a portion would go to the priest, and a portion was consumed in the offering. Well, he said, everyone recognizes that. If the person is serving in the temple, they have a right. And then finally, his fifth point, he refers to the teaching of Jesus Christ. You have that in verse 14. There he says, in the same way, the Lord has commanded that those who preach the gospel should receive their living from it. Now, that's a fairly detailed argument. Paul obviously thought this was important enough to elaborate at length because he suspected, and I imagine it was the case, that he had enemies there that would say, oh, he doesn't have any rights. He's just trying to push something over on us because he wants to get money out of us or some such thing. And that's not what Paul is doing, not at all. Paul's emphasis is entirely on the other side. And what Paul has to say, first of all, is I am an apostle, and number two, the apostles do have rights, and one of those rights is to support from Christian people. But now, you see, he comes to the point for which he's writing the entire chapter. And he says, although I have these rights, I, not everybody, but I, in my case, have willingly laid these rights aside in order that I might have the privilege of taking the gospel to you without cost. He's talking in verse 15 and following with that. And what he's saying there is that he doesn't want anybody to misunderstand his motivations. He says, here I am writing along these lines, and I don't want anybody who reads this to say, oh, well, Paul is saying this because, well, it's really just a spiritual way of complaining. Paul is saying, look how I labor. Look how difficult my life is. Look how faithful I've been as an apostle, and you haven't paid me a single thing. A way of kind of suggesting that maybe they ought to do that. Paul says, no, I'm not writing this. As a matter of fact, he says, if you offered it to me, I wouldn't even take it. Because I count it one of the great joys of my life to be in a position in which I can labor with my own hands, support myself, and have the privilege of preaching the gospel without cost. Now you see how this is to be applied. Paul would say, look, if I am doing that, and he was, it is certainly no great thing in this matter of food being offered to idols, the question which you raised with me. It's certainly no great thing for you to lay aside this lesser thing that you consider to be your right in order that Christians might not be hindered, but rather all might be built up in the gospel to the praise of the glory of Jesus Christ. Now, it's an interesting thing. Paul isn't introducing this subject of laboring in the Lord's work in a voluntary way without remuneration to make this point. He's making the point that I have just been making in turn. But it is worth applying it in this way to say that there ought to be, I think, or at least we ought to give consideration to it in our own experience of doing certain things in the Christian life that we do entirely without any idea of remuneration. I think preachers ought to do that. It's rather difficult in many circumstances for a preacher to have a secular job and at the same time carry on the kind of full-time ministry. But even though there are situations, and I think wisely in our day, and in the majority of cases, in which ministers work at that job like anyone else and receive pay for it like anyone else, which principle Paul is establishing here very clearly, everyone, including ministers, ought to think of areas in which, simply because they're all right in terms of support and material needs, situations in which they volunteer their time, not for remuneration, but in order to further the gospel in some way. And I must say that many do that. Many ministers and others, Christian leaders, serve on boards where they even spend money to go to board meetings and where they give very graciously of their time in order that, sort of under the umbrella of somebody who has already cared for in an adequate way, they're able to see that some other work goes forward. There's hardly one of us that doesn't have some place in our life, some contact, some awareness of need where we're able to do that in the same way that the Apostle Paul did. Now, we come to the very end of this chapter, verse 24 and following, and we find here that in a very appropriate way, what Paul talks about is self-denial. Have we no rights? Oh, yes, yes, we do have rights. But for the sake of the gospel, you see, we have to lay some of these aside, even in a personal way, in order that we might attain the prize of the high calling to which we're called. Paul uses an image at this point. It's an image from the athletic games. He talks about a runner, and some of his language has to do with a boxer. And what he says is this: if you want to excel at a sport, you've got to endure a certain amount of hardship, and you must discipline your body. Disciplining your body is never fun. It's hard work. It hurts. Pain is a wonderful thing. Reminds you that you're human, and also it reminds you that there are things for which it is worth enduring hardship. And what Paul is saying here is this: look, if we are so concerned about doing this as individuals where mere matters of sport are concerned, where we discipline ourselves, bringing our body into subjection in order that we might run a little bit faster than we did the last time or be a little bit thinner or in better shape than we were a year ago, certainly we should be willing to do that for the gospel's sake. And yet how many of us are really lean and fit where the greatest work that we can possibly have is concerned? Aren't we often what we'd have to call flabby Christians, undisciplined Christians, self-absorbed Christians? Paul says that ought not to be, but rather we should see things as he's described them and pay the price in order that Jesus Christ might be exalted in other people's lives.
0: 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How has the Bible Study Hour impacted your life? 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Just as likely, Dr. Boyce's teaching has inspired a fresh appreciation for God's Word. Well, be sure to tell a friend, and then tell us. Our entire staff would be greatly encouraged by your story when you call or write. 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I'm Mark Daniels. Glad you could join us. Of all the practical matters that are dealt with in 1 Corinthians, perhaps the most applicable is the matter of temptation, because unlike some of the issues Paul confronts, temptation affects everyone. Join Dr. James Boyce as he examines a plague as old as time and touches the lives of every member of Adam's race. That's next time on The Bible Study Hour, preparing you to think and act biblically.
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Family,

Fanny Crosby was one of the most beloved hymn writers in history. She was blinded at the age of 6 due to a medical error, but despite that, she wrote more than 8,000 gospel hymns over the course of her life, including the much-beloved Blessed Assurance.

This is a hymn that points us to heaven, perfect submission and perfect delight. And for Fanny Crosby, death held no fear. She knew it would bring sight, and the first face she would ever see would be the face of Jesus.

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0: Ezekiel chapter 38, verse 23. So I will show my greatness and my holiness and make myself known in the eyes of many nations. 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
1: Good morning and welcome. This is Pastor George Grant on Family Radio, and it's the Lord's Day. Some of us live as if God is disappointed in us, but the gospel says something stronger. In Christ, there is no condemnation. That doesn't make sin small, it makes grace bigger. Let worship be your return to that freedom today. There is now no condemnation, Romans 8 says, to those who are in Christ Jesus, for the law of the Spirit of life in Christ Jesus has made me free.
2: We often hear someone say, "I know my rights" in regard to a certain matter. 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

0: Welcome to the Bible Study Hour, a radio and internet broadcast with Dr. James Boyce, preparing you to think and act biblically. While we might have certain rights and freedoms as individuals, there is a number of situations where we might refrain from exercising those rights as followers of Christ. Listen now as Dr. Boyce examines the Apostle Paul's instructions as he guides the Corinthian church through this sometimes problematic area of our Christian walk.
1: A little over 25 years ago, a missionary with the China Inland Mission, now the Overseas Missionary Fellowship, published a book that bore the title, Have We No Rights? The missionary's name was Mabel Williamson. Mabel Williamson was simply saying what the Apostle Paul says so clearly in the 9th chapter of 1 Corinthians. She was saying that we do have rights, but if we are to be the servants of Jesus Christ and effective in his ministry, there are situations in which we must be willing to waive those rights for his sake and for the sake of the gospel. Now, that's what Paul is doing. I'm sure you understand that there's a connection between this subject and 1 Corinthians 9 and what he was talking about in chapter 8. In chapter 8, he was talking about this question that the Corinthians had brought to him, perhaps by letter or maybe by messenger. He is dealing with a number of such items in this portion of the book, and they had apparently come to him in one form or another and had raised this question about eating food that had been sacrificed to idols. And he answered that. He answered it very carefully. He had an analysis of what it really is to know anything spiritually and how that relates to man as well as God and to actions and all that. Then he dealt with the subject theoretically in terms of what it means to offer food to an idol. An idol is nothing, Paul says. And what Paul is telling these Corinthians is that they must be willing to give up their right to eat meat that has been sacrificed to idols for the sake of others, if that's necessary. And in order to make clear that he is not suggesting to them something that he has failed to do himself, he brings in this matter of the rights of an apostle and says, in my case, I have laid aside even greater rights in order that the gospel might come to you. And of course, if I have done that, why should it be so difficult for you to lay your pride aside and be more concerned about your brothers and sisters in the Lord than you are with this matter of eating such food? Now, that's the context. If we're going to talk about rights and laying them aside, as Paul does here, using himself as an example, you have to recognize, first of all, that we do have rights. We recognize that. We recognize it even in a secular way. In our Declaration of Independence, we talk about the right to life, liberty, and the pursuit of happiness. Every human being has a right to life. That's a key term, and that's one of the things that is being assaulted in our time, but that's something that our founding documents speak of. And liberty. We believe that liberty is something that is a right given to us by God, and anybody who tries to take away liberty is fighting against God, and furthermore is fighting against the standards by which we're willing to live and die. And the pursuit of happiness. We talk about that. Nobody has the right to happiness. That's not something you can guarantee, but you can guarantee an environment in which a person has the right to pursue happiness in whatever they think may be the right way. And so we have a system of free enterprise so that people who think that happiness is to be found in the accumulation of goods have a right to pursue that if that's what they want to do. And we believe in equal opportunities in education because people who believe that the way to find happiness is through education have a right to pursue that if that's what they want to do. And the same thing is true of religion. People that would believe, and we think rightly, that happiness is to be found in a relationship to God must, in our society, have the right to pursue that. We speak of those inalienable rights. Furthermore, the Bible does. All you have to think of in that connection is the 13th chapter of Romans, where Paul is writing about the state and the rights of the state established by God, and in which context he says, Romans 13:7, give everyone what you owe him. If you owe taxes, pay taxes. If revenue, then revenue. If respect, then respect. If honor, then honor. Those are rights. Certain people deserve honor. It's their due. It's their right. And others deserve respect and so on. So both from the secular standpoint and also from a biblical standpoint, you have to talk about rights. That's important. Now, that doesn't mean that everybody has equal rights. You see, the student that does well in school, that applies himself or herself to the academic load and does better than the other students, has the right to a superlative grade, but not the one who doesn't work. We have a inverted kind of equality in our time that says that the dullard is equal in honor so far as grades are concerned to the one that has applied himself and has ability, and that's not true. Not everyone has the same rights. There are certain inalienable rights that belong to all. There are other specific rights that are due to certain individuals because of who they are or what they have done. Yet the point is, there are these rights. Unless you recognize them, then the kind of point that Paul is making in 1 Corinthians 9 just has no weight. What Paul is going to say, and says so clearly, is this: as an apostle, I have certain rights. What he is going to say, just because we have rights doesn't mean that we have to exercise the rights. It's a question of laying these aside, waiving our rights for the sake of something which we believe by the instruction of God is of far greater importance. Now, here's the way Paul develops it in this chapter. First of all, he talks about himself as an apostle, because that's what he has to establish. He's going to talk about the rights of an apostle. So if he's going to talk about the rights of an apostle and use himself as an illustration of how he laid aside those rights, he first of all has to show that he's an apostle. That follows, doesn't it? So that's what he does in the first two verses. Am I not free? Am I not an apostle? Have I not seen our Lord? What he's dealing with there are the qualifications for an apostle. Not everybody could claim to be an apostle, because an apostle was one, as we understand from different references to the apostleship in the New Testament, who fulfilled two qualifications. First of all, he had to have seen the Lord. The way that's talked about in the first chapter of the book of Acts, as the disciples and apostles were gathered there in Jerusalem and were seeking about for someone to fill the place of Judas, who fell by the betrayal of the Lord, they said, look, let's seek out from among us someone who was with the Lord during the days of his ministry, from the time of the baptism of John until his death, resurrection, and ascension into heaven. So an apostle was to be a witness of the Lord during those days of his ministry. That was the first qualification. And then the second, which is clear in the way this is handled in the first chapter of Acts, is that the person had to be chosen specifically by Christ himself. And in the case of Acts 1, they did this by the casting of lots, and we're told that the lot fell on Matthias, and so he was numbered with the 12 apostles. Now, that had created a problem for Paul, because Paul was converted later. Paul had been around at the time of Jesus Christ, but he hadn't been one of the disciples that had followed him throughout the days of his earthly ministry, certainly not from the beginning at the time of the baptism by John. And there were people who, perhaps rightly, on the basis of that understanding of who an apostle should be, said that Paul really was an apostle, that he was a person who had come along later and who had made claims to some special kind of revelation, but all he was really teaching was the traditions of man and not the gospel. And so again and again in Paul's writings, and particularly in the book of Galatians, because his apostleship was under attack among the Galatian churches, Paul has to insist that he is an apostle and that the qualifications were fulfilled in him, though in a slightly different way than had been spoken of in the earliest days of the Christian church. And so Paul stresses again and again that he actually had seen the Lord. Oh, he hadn't been with him all 3 years. But he does say on more than one occasion, am I not an apostle? Have I not seen the Lord? You see what he says here in 1 Corinthians 9:1? And then the second part of that is that he had been chosen to be an apostle. And in that respect, the Apostle Paul always referred to his experience on the road to Damascus when Jesus stopped him in his tracks as he was on his way to persecute the Christians and commissioned him to be an apostle to the Gentiles. Now, Paul has that in mind here. He says, have I not seen the Lord? And then he adds another thing because he wants to bring it home to them in a personal way. He says, look, not only have I seen the Lord, not only did he choose me to be an apostle, but you are the fruits of my labor. And so he asks the question, are you not the result of my work in the Lord? Are you not the seal of my apostleship? I came to you as an apostle, says Paul, and God worked through me in such a powerful way that you came to faith. So the very fact that you're a Christian itself is a seal upon who I am. He lays that down first of all. Now, having done that, he speaks in the second place of the rights of an apostle. You see, he's building this in a very logical way. We read these things, they sound somewhat casual. You know, we write letters without a great deal of thought, and we think, well, he's just writing a letter. No, no, he's presenting this in a very logical manner. First of all, you see, I'm an apostle. Now, secondly, the rights of an apostle. He talks about two of them. One is the right to get married. He says that others of the apostles were married, and as they went around, they brought their wives with them. So do the other apostles and the Lord's brothers and Cephas, that is Peter. And what he's saying is, look, this is a right. Who can say that it is not an apostle's right to have a wife? Nobody could say that because the other apostles had wives. And yet the point he's making is that he himself, in his own experience, for the sake of the gospel, in order that he might be more effective as he traveled from place to place in an unfettered manner, had foregone the right to have a wife. And then there's a second thing. An apostle, he says, has the right to adequate support. That is, if he's spending all his time serving the churches through the preaching of the gospel, and in missionary work, as he takes that gospel to other places in the Roman world, he has the right to be supported by the Christian community. Now, might be at that point that people in Paul's day thought the way some people think in our day. Generally, people today don't say preachers don't have a right to live. They just say, well, they don't have a right to live well. At any rate, Paul is facing something of that argument. So he begins to talk here in a rather lengthy way about his rights to support. And he brings forward a whole series of arguments in order to deal with this. Let me show them to you. First of all, in verse 7, he deals with what I would call a universal principle, and the principle is simply that the laborer is worthy of his reward. Now, he illustrates it in different ways. He talks about a soldier. If a soldier is serving, he has a right to be paid. He doesn't serve as a soldier at his own expense. He talks about a man who keeps a vineyard. He says, a man who keeps a vineyard has the right to eat of its grapes when the harvest comes. He talks about a shepherd. He says, a shepherd has a right to some of the milk of the flock. Who, he says, in the whole wide world would ever question that principle? You see, we were talking about rights a moment ago, and this is one of them. If an individual, a man or a woman, is working for a company, that individual has the right to the wages that are commensurate with that job. That's a right. And Paul says, when you're talking about adequate support for work done, just looking about generally in the world, this is a principle which all men everywhere recognize. Secondly, and he gives another argument, the Old Testament teaches the same thing. This is what you find in verses 8 through 10. He says, it's written in the law of Moses, do not muzzle an ox while it's treading out the grain. Now he's quoting from Deuteronomy. It's the 25th chapter, verse 4. He says, look at the Old Testament law. The Old Testament law says you're not to muzzle the ox that's treading out the grain. Now he asks the question, why did God write that? Is it only for the sake of oxen? God have a special concern for oxen, that he doesn't care for other animals or doesn't care for people? No, no, he says, look, God wrote that for our benefit. It's the principle that if a person labors in a certain endeavor, he has a right to a fair portion of that reward. If you're working in a business and it produces a certain amount of profit, you have a right to share in the profit. That's all he's saying, and the Old Testament teaches it. In verse 11, he has another argument. And it would go like this. The one who gives a lot has a right to share in that which is less. Let me read it, verse 11. If we have sown spiritual seed among you, Is it too much if we reap a material harvest? You see, he's saying if you're going to weigh material things over against spiritual things are of greater value being eternal. So, it's an obvious principle that if someone is giving that which is of great value, there's nothing wrong, and indeed it's a right to receive something of lesser value in return. Verse 12, he brings in a fourth argument, and his fourth argument is that the Corinthians themselves recognized this principle that he's trying to establish because the Corinthians were giving of their means to support other teachers. If others have this right of support from you, shouldn't we have it all the more? You see, he's saying you may disagree with my argument from general appeal to human experience. You may disagree with my interpretation of Deuteronomy 25, verse 4. You may disagree with this matter of spiritual and material things, but certainly you can't argue against what you yourself are already doing. You support other teachers. So he says we have the right as apostles as well. His fifth point has to do with the temple worship, and that's in verse 13. He says everywhere in the ancient world, even in the Greek world, those who share at the altar have a right to some of the offering. This he mentioned earlier. It was involved in this whole matter of the meat that was sacrificed to idols. A portion would be sold, and a portion would go to the priest, and a portion was consumed in the offering. Well, he said, everyone recognizes that. If the person is serving in the temple, they have a right. And then finally, his fifth point, he refers to the teaching of Jesus Christ. You have that in verse 14, where he says in the same way, the Lord has commanded that those who preach the gospel should receive their living from it. Now, that's a fairly detailed argument. Paul obviously thought this was important enough to elaborate at length because he suspected, and I imagine it was the case, that he had enemies there that would say, oh, he doesn't have any rights. He's just trying to push something over on us because he wants to get money out of us or some such thing. And that's not what Paul is doing, not at all. Paul's emphasis is entirely on the other side. And what Paul has to say, first of all, is I am an apostle, and number two, the apostles do have rights, and one of those rights is to support from Christian people. But now, you see, he comes to the point for which he's writing the entire chapter. And he says, although I have these rights, I, not everybody, but I, in my case, have willingly laid these rights aside in order that I might have the privilege of taking the gospel to you without cost. He's talking in verse 15 and following with that. And what he's saying there is that he doesn't want anybody to misunderstand his motivations. He says, here I am writing along these lines, and I don't want anybody who reads this to say, oh, well, Paul is saying this because, well, it's really just a spiritual way of complaining. Paul is saying, look how I labor. Look how difficult my life is. Look how faithful I've been as an apostle, and you haven't paid me a single thing. A way of kind of suggesting that maybe they ought to do that. Paul says, no, no, I'm not writing this. As a matter of fact, he says, if you offered it to me, I wouldn't even take it. Because I count it one of the great joys of my life to be in a position in which I can labor with my own hands, support myself, and have the privilege of preaching the gospel without cost. Now you see how this is to be applied. Paul would say, look, if I am doing that, and he was, it is certainly no great thing in this matter of food being offered to idols, the question which you raised with me. It's certainly no great thing for you to lay aside this lesser thing that you consider to be your right in order that Christians might not be hindered, but rather all might be built up in the gospel to the praise of the glory of Jesus Christ. Now, it's an interesting thing. Paul isn't introducing this subject of laboring in the Lord's work in a voluntary way, without remuneration, to make this point. He's making the point that I have just been making in turn. But it is worth applying it in this way to say that there ought to be, I think, or at least we ought to give consideration to it in our own experience of doing certain things in the Christian life that we do entirely without any idea of remuneration. I think preachers ought to do that. It's rather difficult in many circumstances for a preacher to have a secular job and at the same time carry on the kind of full-time ministry. But even though there are situations, and I think wisely in our day and in the majority of cases, in which ministers work at that job like anyone else and receive pay for it like anyone else, which principle Paul is establishing here very clearly, everyone, including ministers, ought to think of areas in which, simply because they're all right in terms of support and material needs, situations in which they volunteer their time, not for remuneration, but in order to further the gospel in some way. And I must say that many do that. Many ministers and others, Christian leaders, serve on boards where they even spend money to go to board meetings and where they give very graciously of their time in order that, sort of under the umbrella of somebody who has already cared for in an adequate way, they're able to see that some other work goes forward. There's hardly one of us that doesn't have some place in our life, some contact, some awareness of need where we're able to do that in the same way that the Apostle Paul did. Now, we come to the very end of this chapter, verse 24 and following, and we find here that in a very appropriate way, what Paul talks about is self-denial. Have we no rights? Oh, yes, yes, we do have rights. But for the sake of the gospel, you see, we have to lay some of these aside, even in a personal way, in order that we might attain the prize of the high calling to which we're called. Paul uses an image at this point. It's an image from the athletic games. He talks about a runner, and some of his language has to do with a boxer. And what he says is this: if you want to excel at a sport, you've got to endure a certain amount of hardship, and you must discipline your body. Disciplining your body is never fun. It's hard work. It hurts. Pain is a wonderful thing. Reminds you that you're human, and also it reminds you that there are things for which it is worth enduring hardship. And what Paul is saying here is this: look, if we are so concerned about doing this as individuals where mere matters of sport are concerned, where we discipline ourselves, bringing our body into subjection in order that we might run a little bit faster than we did the last time or be a little bit thinner or in better shape than we were a year ago, certainly we should be willing to do that for the gospel's sake. And yet how many of us are really lean and fit where the greatest work that we can possibly have is concerned? Aren't we often what we'd have to call flabby Christians, undisciplined Christians, self-absorbed Christians? Paul says that ought not to be, but rather we should see things as he's described them and pay the price in order that Jesus Christ might be exalted in other people's lives.
0: 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How has the Bible Study Hour impacted your life? 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Just as likely, Dr. Boyce's teaching has inspired a fresh appreciation for God's Word. 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Our entire staff will be greatly encouraged by your story when you call or write. 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I'm Mark Daniels. Glad you could join us. Of all the practical matters that are dealt with in 1 Corinthians, perhaps the most applicable is the matter of temptation, because unlike some of the issues Paul confronts, temptation affects everyone. Join Dr. James Boyce as he examines a plague as old as time and touches the lives of every member of Adam's race. That's next time on The Bible Study Hour, preparing you to think and act biblically.
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Family.

Fanny Crosby was one of the most beloved hymn writers in history. She was blinded at the age of 6 due to a medical error, but despite that, she wrote more than 8,000 gospel hymns over the course of her life, including the much-beloved Blessed Assurance.

This is a hymn that points us to heaven, perfect submission and perfect delight. And for Fanny Crosby, death held no fear. She knew it would bring sight, and the first face she would ever see would be the face of Jesus.

And we know that all things work together for good to those who love God, to those who are the called according to His purpose. Family Radio. 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
1: Hear the Word. Reading from 1 Peter 1, verses 3 through 5. Blessed be the God and Father of our Lord Jesus Christ, which, according to his abundant mercy, hath begotten us again unto a lively hope by the resurrection of Jesus Christ from the dead, to an inheritance incorruptible and undefiled, and that fadeth not away, reserved in heaven for you, who are kept by the power of God through faith unto salvation, ready to be revealed in the last time.
2: Hello, friend. Pastor George Grant here, welcoming you to the Lord's Day on Family Radio. Worship is where we remember that God is not only creator, but keeper. The same Lord who made the heavens also holds your life together. You're not held by luck. You're not held by your own strength. You're held by Christ. So breathe. Let worship be your confession that he is enough. For by him all things were created, and he is before all things, and in him all things consist. Colossians chapter 1.

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Romans chapter 8, verses 38 and 39. 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
1: Hear the Word, reading from Psalm 41, verses 1 through 3. Blessed is he that considereth the poor. The Lord will deliver him in time of trouble. The Lord will preserve him and keep him alive, and he shall be blessed upon the earth, and thou wilt not deliver him unto the will of his enemies. The Lord will strengthen him upon the bed of languishing. Thou wilt make all his bed in his sickness. Reading from Psalm 41, verses 1 through 3.

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Derek is starting cancer treatment. We're praying for his salvation and healing. 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Will you pray with us? 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

Isaiah chapter 41, verse 10. Fear not, for I am with you. Be not dismayed, for I am your God. I will strengthen you. I will help you. I will uphold you with my righteous right hand.

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1: The world around you may change, but God's word never changes. Read with us as we go through the Bible in a year. Today's Bible reading will be from the book of Isaiah, chapters 16 to 18.

0: Send ye the lamb to the ruler of the land from Selah to the wilderness, unto the mount of the daughter of Zion. For it shall be that as a wandering bird cast out of the nest, so the daughters of Moab shall be at the fords of Arnon. Take counsel, execute judgment, make thy shadow as the night in the midst of the noonday. Hide the outcasts, bewray not him that wandereth. Let mine outcasts dwell with thee, Moab. Be thou a covert to them from the face of the spoiler. For the extortioner is at an end, the spoiler ceaseth, the oppressors are consumed out of the land. And in mercy shall the throne be established, and he shall sit upon it in truth in the tabernacle of David, judging and seeking judgment and hasting righteousness. We have heard of the pride of Moab. He is very proud, even of his haughtiness and his pride and his wrath, but his lies shall not be so. Therefore shall Moab howl for Moab. Every one shall howl. For the foundations of Kir Hareseth shall ye mourn. Surely they are stricken. For the fields of Heshbon languish, and the vine of Sibmah. The lords of the heathen have broken down the principal plants thereof. They are come even unto Jazer. They wandered through the wilderness. Her branches are stretched out. They are gone over the sea. Therefore I will bewail with the weeping of Jazer, the vine of Sibmah. I will water thee with my tears, O Heshbon and Elealeh, for the shouting, for thy summer fruits, and for thy harvest is fallen. And gladness is taken away, and joy out of the plentiful field. And in the vineyards there shall be no singing, neither shall there be shouting. The treaders shall tread out no wine in their presses. I have made their vintage shouting to cease. Wherefore my bowels shall sound like an harp for Moab, and mine inward parts for Kirharesh. And it shall come to pass, when it is seen that Moab is weary on the high place, that he shall come to his sanctuary to pray, but he shall not prevail. This is the word that the Lord hath spoken concerning Moab since that time. But now the Lord hath spoken, saying, within 3 years, as the years of an hireling, and the glory of Moab shall be contemned, with all that great multitude, and the remnant shall be very small and feeble. The burden of Damascus. Behold, Damascus is taken away from being a city, and it shall be a ruinous heap. The cities of Aroer are forsaken. They shall be for flocks which shall lie down, and none shall make them afraid. The fortress also shall cease from Ephraim, and the kingdom from Damascus, and the remnant of Syria. They shall be as the glory of the children of Israel, saith the Lord of hosts. And in that day it shall come to pass that the glory of Jacob shall be made thin, and the fatness of his flesh shall wax lean. And it shall be as when the harvestman gathereth the corn, and reapeth the ears with his arm. And it shall be as he that gathereth ears in the valley of Rephaim. Yet gleaning grapes shall be left in it, as the shaking of an olive tree, 2 or 3 berries in the top of the uppermost bough, 4 or 5 in the outmost fruitful branches thereof, saith the Lord God of Israel. At that day shall a man look to his Maker, and his eyes shall have respect to the Holy One of Israel. And he shall not look to their altars, the work of his hands, neither shall respect that which his fingers have made, either the groves or the images. In that day shall his strong cities be as a forsaken bough, and an uppermost branch which they left because of the children of Israel, and there shall be desolation. Because thou hast forgotten the God of thy salvation, and hast not been mindful of the rock of thy strength, therefore shalt thou plant pleasant plants, and shalt set it with strange slips. In the day shalt thou make thy plant to grow, and in the morning shalt thou make thy seed to flourish. But the harvest shall be a heap in the day of grief and of desperate sorrow. Woe to the multitude of many people, which make a noise like the noise of the seas, and to the rushing of nations that make a rushing like the rushing of mighty waters. The nations shall rush like the rushing of many waters, but God shall rebuke them, and they shall flee far off, and shall be chased as the chaff of the mountains before the wind, and like a rolling thing before the whirlwind. And behold, at eventide trouble, and before the morning he is not. This is the portion of them that spoil us, and the lot of them that rob us. Woe to the land shadowing with wings, which is beyond the rivers of Ethiopia, that sendeth ambassadors by the sea, even in vessels of bulrushes upon the waters, saying, Go ye swift messengers to a nation scattered and peeled, to a people terrible from their beginning hitherto, a nation meted out and trodden down, whose land the rivers have spoiled. All ye inhabitants of the world and dwellers on the earth, see ye, when he lifteth up an ensign on the mountains, and when he bloweth a trumpet, hear ye. For so the Lord said unto me, I will take my rest, and I will consider in my dwelling place like a clear heat upon herbs, and like a cloud of dew in the heat of harvest. For afore the harvest, when the bud is perfect, and the sour grape is ripening in the flower, he shall both cut off the sprigs with pruning hooks, and take away and cut down the branches. They shall be left together unto the fowls of the mountains, and to the beasts of the earth, and the fowls shall summer upon them, and all the beasts of the earth shall winter upon them. In that time shall the present be brought unto the Lord of hosts of a people scattered and peeled, and from a people terrible from their beginning hitherto, a nation meted out and trodden underfoot, whose land the rivers have spoiled, to the place of the name of the Lord of hosts, the Mount Zion.
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I just remember being in a dark place the whole time once I heard cancer. Just like, what am I going to do? I got to pull it together and go stand in front of my daughter. You know, she's going to look at me, and she, that little girl would look deep into my eyes. And in this moment, I had no hope. And I just remember right then and there, the Lord just showed up again, and he said, son, we don't know what tomorrow holds. Who are you going to listen to?

0: from heaven.
1: And I went marching down that hallway, and I looked right in that little girl's eyes, and I said, don't you give up. Just looking back on it, he walked with me through all that. He taught me lessons within the lesson. It was about the bigger picture of who he was in my life. And no one's ever ready for their daughter to die. But I was never ready, and God slowly prepared me. God slowly encouraged me and strengthened me, and he had a plan. He had a plan for me all along.
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1: Well, life in this fallen world is complex. We live with insecurities and anxieties and with questions, unanswered questions about our relationships, marriage, parenting, ministry, and of course, questions about God himself and his ways. Well, today we set out to try and answer one of your questions on Ask Pastor John, a weekday feature from Desiring God here on Family Radio. Listeners send me questions. I find the best ones and put them to longtime pastor and author John Piper. And together we open our Bibles for answers. I'm your host, Tony Ranke, with today's question. Well, all of our money is God's money, and that profound reality raises all sorts of questions about stewardship, like this question from a podcast listener named Colin, who finds himself in a tricky spot as he considers a career in financial counseling. Pastor John, what would you say to a young man or a young woman who is interested in pursuing a career as a financial advisor? Should a Christian serve others by helping them plan financially for retirement, or do you think this is promoting an ungodly waste of retirement? I want to help others steward their money for Christ's sake, but our society's warped perspective on retirement makes me think twice about entering this profession. Can a Christian serve others and help them plan for retirement, even a very typical American retirement, with a clear conscience? Is financial planning a worthy Christian vocation?
2: If I didn't believe that financial planning was a worthy Christian vocation, I would not have spoken to the annual gathering of the Kingdom Advisors. That's their name, Kingdom Advisors. That's the conference anyway. The Kingdom Advisors a few weeks ago. In fact, if Colin isn't familiar with the Ron Blue Institute that sponsors that event, encouraging Christian financial planning for the last 30 years or so, I'd encourage him and others to check it out, the Ron Blue Institute. He's been giving his life to this for decades. In fact, I sat beside him at a dinner just before I spoke, and I asked him, can you put in one sentence what you've been about for 30 years? He didn't even hesitate. He said, God owns it all. That's it. In other words, it's not yours. Your money is not yours, period, which puts you in a very, very precarious position. It's God's, and you got it in your bank, in your pocket. Watch out. You might become a thief and or a mismanager. God has given you the ability to obtain it, to be sure. That's why we make mistakes and think it's ours. And he's calling you to be a steward, a manager of it, not an owner. And for his purposes, not your own private purposes. Money is currency, right? Meaning, it's a culturally accepted medium of exchange for what you value. You don't want paper. I mean, what good is that? You can't eat it. You can't eat the metal in your pocket called coins. You can't eat the bytes on the internet. That's supposedly what you got in the bank. I hope it's there anyway. Everything is done by online banking now. So what is money anyway? It's just paper. It's metal. It's internet bytes. But how you move it around, what you trade it for, signifies what you value. And therefore, money becomes a means of worship and witness and love, or selfishness. So we can put out of our minds any thoughts that money intrinsically is evil. It is intrinsically dangerous because Jesus said it's hard for the rich to get into the kingdom of heaven. Money exerts a tremendous power to try to enslave us to this world. But if we are born again with new values, new preferences, new things that we cherish and treasure, if we're born again, money can become an instrument with which we show how we value God more than money and do much good for people in relation to God. Becoming a financial planner should mean, I think, for a Christian, that you have seen these things in the Bible and you want to help other people see them and act on them. But you really need convictional clarity if you're going to do this, because you will get a lot of blowback. You say, Colin, our society's warped perspective on retirement makes me think twice about entering this profession. Well, good. I'm glad you think twice. I hope that you think 100 times about it, and that with every thought you turn to your Bible for wisdom and guidance. And I would suggest that you think of it this way. The very fact that there is a warped perspective on retirement, even among Christians, is a reason to become a financial planner, a Christian, a Bible-saturated financial planner, rather than a reason not to become one, unless you don't have any conviction or backbone. People need help. Rich people need help. They look powerful. They need help. They need to be shaken loose from the assumptions of our culture. And you can be a great help in that regard if you have the courage to speak to very wealthy people about what they should do with their money. And you need to settle it early. You won't be a typical financial planner who simply finds out the goals of his client and then helps him make that happen. You will want to shape those goals. If that's not what you want to do, then you won't be a Christian financial planner. You'll just be a jellyfish in the current of culture. If you don't have the courage to do this with very powerful people, then don't go into this field. You want to be a dolphin, not a jellyfish, when you're talking to the rich. I think a Christian financial planner should try to help people cast a vision for what retirement can be from a Christian view of the world and life. There is no such thing as retirement from ministry in the Bible. And everybody who's a Christian is a minister. That is, serving people's needs by whatever gifts you have. You may stop doing one paid vocation. Our culture calls that retirement. Not a good word. But you never retire from active service in a world like ours that is so broken, so needy. I just read the story of George Mueller yesterday, who had been pouring his life out for the needy, for orphans in particular, for about 50 years. So he turned 70. And for the next 20 years, he did what he wanted to do. He traveled 49 nations of the world preaching the gospel. And then he turned 95 and he came home and took up the pastorate again. No, I think at 90, and then he died at 95. What a crazy, wonderful, beautiful countercultural vision of so-called retirement. So, Colin, when you close by asking, can a Christian serve others and help them plan for retirement, even a very typical American retirement with a clear conscience, my answer is no. No, no, no. Your aim is not to counsel a typical American retirement. You want people to break free from that. You will encourage people not to prioritize playing and leisure, but to prioritize serving and ministry. You will become a specialist, and I could use your help. Many could, a specialist in helping people know ways to use their money wisely to maximize that kind of active, ministry-oriented end-of-life season.
1: 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I thought you were about to drop a Bitcoin mention and talk cryptocurrency.
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Psalm 9, verses 9 and 10. The Lord is a stronghold for the oppressed, a stronghold in times of trouble. And those who know your name put their trust in you. For you, O Lord, have not forsaken those who seek you.

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1: Here's a Renewing Your Mind Minute with Dr. R.C. Sproul.
2: If you'll hear Protestants say, what's the difference between you and Roman Catholics? A Protestant will typically say, we believe that justification is by faith. The Catholic says it's by works. We believe it's by grace. The Catholics say it's by merit. We believe it's by Christ. They believe it is through your own self-righteousness. That's a terrible slander against Rome, because Rome always had said that justification requires faith and the grace of God and the work of Jesus Christ. Where the dispute became so serious was over that little word alone, because the formula for Rome was that you have to have faith plus works, Christ plus righteousness in yourself.
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1: Well, life in this fallen world is complex. 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Well, today we set out to try and answer one of your questions on Ask Pastor John, a weekday feature from Desiring God here on Family Radio. Listeners, send me questions. I find the best ones and put them to longtime pastor and author John Piper. And together we open our Bibles for answers. I'm your host, Tony Ranke, with today's question. Well, all of our money is God's money. And that profound reality raises all sorts of questions about stewardship. Like this question from a podcast listener named Colin, who finds himself in a tricky spot as he considers a career in financial counseling. Pastor John, what would you say to a young man or a young woman who is interested in pursuing a career as a financial advisor? Should a Christian serve others by helping them plan financially for retirement? Or do you think this is promoting an ungodly waste of retirement? I want to help others steward their money for Christ's sake, but our society's warped perspective on retirement makes me think twice about entering this profession. Can a Christian serve others and help them plan for retirement, even a very typical American retirement, with a clear conscience? Is financial planning a worthy Christian vocation?
2: If I didn't believe that financial planning was a worthy Christian vocation, I would not have spoken to the annual gathering of the Kingdom Advisors, that's their name, Kingdom Advisors, that's the conference anyway, the Kingdom Advisors a few weeks ago. In fact, if Colin isn't familiar with the Ron Blue Institute that sponsors that event encouraging Christian financial planning for the last 30 years or so, I'd encourage him and others to check it out, the Ron Blue Institute. He's been giving his life to this for decades. In fact, I sat beside him at a dinner just before I spoke, and I asked him, can you put in one sentence what you've been about for 30 years? He didn't even hesitate. He said, God owns it all. That's it. In other words, it's not yours. Your money is not yours, period, which puts you in a very, very precarious position. It's God's, and you got it in your bank, in your pocket. Watch out. You might become a thief or a mismanager. God has given you the ability to obtain it, to be sure. That's why we make mistakes and think it's ours. And he's calling you to be a steward, a manager of it, not an owner. And for his purposes, not your own private purposes. Money is currency, right? Meaning it's a culturally accepted medium of exchange for what you value. You don't want paper. I mean, what good is that? You can't eat it. You can't eat the metal in your pocket called coins. You can't eat the bites on the internet, that's supposedly what you got in the bank. I hope it's there anyway. Everything is done by online banking now. So what is money anyway? It's just paper, it's metal, it's internet bytes. But how you move it around, what you trade it for, signifies what you value. And therefore, money becomes a means of worship and witness and love, or selfishness. So we can put out of our minds any thoughts that money intrinsically is evil. It is intrinsically dangerous because Jesus said it's hard for the rich to get into the kingdom of heaven. Money exerts a tremendous power to try to enslave us to this world. But if we are born again with new values, new preferences, new things that we cherish and treasure. If we're born again, money can become an instrument with which we show how we value God more than money and do much good for people in relation to God. Becoming a financial planner should mean, I think, for a Christian, that you have seen these things in the Bible and you want to help other people see them and act on them. But you really need convictional clarity if you're going to do this, because you will get a lot of blowback. You say, Colin, our society's warped perspective on retirement makes me think twice about entering this profession. Well, good. I'm glad you think twice. I hope that you think 100 times about it and that with every thought you turn to your Bible for wisdom and guidance. And I would suggest that you think of it this way. The very fact that there is a warped perspective on retirement, even among Christians, is a reason to become a financial planner, a Christian, a Bible-saturated financial planner, rather than a reason not to become one, unless you don't have any conviction or backbone. People need help. Rich people need help. They look powerful. They need help. They need to be shaken loose from the assumptions of our culture. And you can be a great help in that regard if you have the courage to speak to very wealthy people about what they should do with their money. And you need to settle it early. You won't be a typical financial planner who simply finds out the goals of his client and then helps him make that happen. You will want to shape those goals. If that's not what you want to do, then you won't be a Christian financial planner. You'll just be a jellyfish in the current of culture. If you don't have the courage to do this with very powerful people, then don't go into this field. You want to be a dolphin, not a jellyfish, when you're talking to the rich. I think a Christian financial planner should try to help people cast a vision for what retirement can be from a Christian view of the world and life. There is no such thing as retirement from ministry in the Bible. And everybody who's a Christian is a minister. That is, serving people's needs by whatever gifts you have. You may stop doing one paid vocation. Our culture calls that retirement. Not a good word. But you never retire from active service in a world like ours that is so broken, so needy. I just read the story of George Mueller yesterday, who had been pouring his life out for the needy, for orphans in particular, for about 50 years. So he turned 70. And for the next 20 years, he did what he wanted to do. He traveled 49 nations of the world preaching the gospel. And then he turned 95 and he came home and took up the pastorate again. No, I think at 90, and then he died at 95. What a crazy, wonderful, beautiful countercultural vision of so-called retirement. So, Colin, when you close by asking, can a Christian serve others and help them plan for retirement, even a very typical American retirement with a clear conscience, my answer is no. No, no, no. Your aim is not to counsel a typical American retirement. You want people to break free from that. You will encourage people not to prioritize playing and leisure, but to prioritize serving and ministry. You will become a specialist, and I could use your help. Many could, a specialist in helping people know ways to use their money wisely to maximize that kind of active ministry-oriented end-of-life season.
1: 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I thought you were about to drop a Bitcoin mention and talk cryptocurrency.
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Psalm 9, verses 9 and 10. The Lord is a stronghold for the oppressed, a stronghold in times of trouble. And those who know your name put their trust in you. For you, O Lord, have not forsaken those who seek you.

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2: If you'll hear Protestants say, what's the difference between you and Roman Catholics? A Protestant will typically say, we believe that justification is by faith. The Catholic says it's by works. We believe it's by grace. The Catholic says it's by merit. We believe it's by Christ. They believe it is through your own self-righteousness. That's a terrible slander against Rome, because Rome always had said that justification requires faith and the grace of God and the work of Jesus Christ. Where the dispute became so serious was over that little word alone, because the formula for Rome was that you have to have faith plus works, Christ plus righteousness in yourself.
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0: 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Romans 10:17 says, "Faith comes by hearing, and hearing by the word of God." Take just a moment now. Give your cares over to the Lord, and let's hear the word. 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
1: John, chapter 8. Then Jesus said to them again, "I am going away, and you will seek me, and will die in your sin. Where I go, you cannot come." So the Jews said, "Will he kill himself? Because he says, 'Where I go, you cannot come.'" And he said to them, "You are from beneath. I am from above. You are of this world. I am not of this world. Therefore, I said to you that you will die in your sins, for if you do not believe that I am he, you will die in your sins." Then they said to him, "Who are you?" And Jesus said to them, "Just what I have been saying to you from the beginning. I have many things to say and to judge concerning you, but he who sent me is true, and I speak to the world those things which I heard from him." They did not understand that he spoke to them of the Father. Then Jesus said to them, "When you lift up

0: the Son of Man, then you will know that I am He, and that I do nothing of myself, but as my Father taught me, I speak these things. And He who sent me is with me. The Father has not left me alone, for I always do those things that please Him." As He spoke these words, many believed in Him. Then Jesus said to those Jews who believed Him, "If you abide in my word, you are my disciples indeed, and you shall know the truth, and the truth shall make you free." They answered Him, "We are Abraham's descendants and have never been in bondage to anyone. How can you say you will be made free?" Jesus answered them, "Most assuredly, I say to you, whoever commits sin is a slave of sin, and a slave does not abide in the house forever, but a son abides forever. Therefore, if the Son makes you free, you shall be free indeed. I know that you are Abraham's descendants, but you seek to kill me because my word has no place in you. I speak what I have seen with my Father, and you do what you have seen with your father." They answered and said to Him, "Abraham is our father." Jesus said to them, "If you were Abraham's children, you would do the works of Abraham. But now you seek to kill me, a man who has told you the truth, which I heard from God. Abraham did not do this. You do the deeds of your father." Then they said to Him, "We were not born of fornication. We have one Father, God." Jesus said to them, "If God were your Father, you would love me, for I proceeded forth and came from God. Nor have I come of myself, but He sent me. Why do you not understand my speech? Because you are not able to listen to my word. You are of your father the devil, and the desires of your father you want to do. He was a murderer from the beginning, and does not stand in the truth, because there is no truth in him. When he speaks a lie, he speaks from his own resources, for he is a liar and the father of it. But because I tell you the truth, you do not believe me. Which of you convicts me of sin? And if I tell the truth, why do you not believe me? He who is of God hears God's words. Therefore you do not hear, because you are not of God." Then the Jews answered and said to Him, "Do we not say rightly that you are a Samaritan and have a demon?" Jesus answered, "I do not have a demon, but I honor my Father, and you dishonor me. And I do not seek my own glory. There is one who seeks and judges. Most assuredly, I say to you, if anyone keeps my word, he shall never see death." Then the Jews said to Him, "Now we know that you have a demon. Abraham is dead, and the prophets, and you say, if anyone keeps my word, he shall never taste death. Are you greater than our father Abraham, who is dead? And the prophets are dead? Who do you make yourself out to be?" Jesus answered, "If I honor myself, my honor is nothing. It is my Father who honors me, of whom you say that he is your God. Yet you have not known him, but I know him. And if I say, I do not know him, I shall be a liar like you. But I do know him and keep his word. Your father Abraham rejoiced to see my day, and he saw it and was glad." Then the Jews said to Him, "You are not yet 50 years old, and have you seen Abraham?" Jesus said to them, "Most assuredly, I say to you, before Abraham was, I am." Then they took up stones to throw at Him. But Jesus hid Himself and went out of the temple, going through the midst of them, and so passed by. John, chapter 9. Now as Jesus passed by, He saw a man who was blind from birth. And His disciples asked Him, saying, "Rabbi, who sinned, this man or his parents, that he was born blind?" Jesus answered, "Neither this man nor his parents sinned, but that the works of God should be revealed in him. I must work the works of him who sent me while it is day. The night is coming when no one can work. As long as I am in the world, I am the light of the world." When he had said these things, he spat on the ground and made clay with the saliva, and he anointed the eyes of the blind man with the clay. And he said to him, "Go, wash in the pool of Siloam," which is translated sent. So he went and washed and came back seeing. Therefore the neighbors and those who previously had seen that he was blind said, "Is not this he who sat and begged?" Some said, "This is he." Others said, "He is like him." He said, "I am he." Therefore they said to him, "How were your eyes opened?" He answered and said, "A man called Jesus made clay and anointed my eyes and said to me, 'Go to the pool of Siloam and wash.' So I went and washed, and I received sight." Then they said to him, "Where is he?" He said, "I do not know."
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Psalm 138, verse 7. Though I walk in the midst of trouble, you will revive me. You will stretch out your hand against the wrath of my enemies, and your right hand will

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We're praying for his salvation and healing. 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

I assume you have heard of, and I hope you've read, C.S. Lewis's classic book, The Screwtape Letters. I'm Bob Lapine from Mornings on Family Radio. 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

0: There's two ways to deal with suffering. One is to let it drive you away from God, and one is to let it drive you closer to God. I mean, suffering can be the hammer that drives you like a nail into the love of God, because you just cling to Him.
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0: Even if you don't feel like praying, pray. 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If you just hold on to God during hard times, you'll find that when it's over, when you're out of the gymnasium, you're stronger for it.

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0: Anyone who is physically blind is well aware of their inability to see. In stark contrast, the Bible teaches that the spiritually blind are unaware of their lack of sight. Today on Truth for Life Weekend, Alistair Begg explores the reasons why and explains what's needed to open spiritually blind eyes. We're studying chapter 9 of John's Gospel.
1: Last time we finished by asking the question, what possible relevance is there to those of us who are dwelling in the 21st century to consider the story of somebody who 2,000 years ago was a blind beggar and was healed by Jesus? And the answer that we gave to that was clear and I hope understood. We said that this was one of the signs of John's Gospel, which John tells us have been recorded as evidence that may be the basis of faith in the Lord Jesus, which may in turn produce life, spiritual life. These things have been recorded, he says in verse 31 of chapter 20, as signs so that men and women might come to understand who Jesus is and what he's done, and in coming to believe in this Jesus, that they might find life in his name. So here in John chapter 9, we have one of those signs. I'll let you go and find the others on your own. And this is a sign pointing to the fact that just as surely as he opened this man's eyes physically, so Jesus opens the spiritual sight of men and women. Well, why would Jesus have to open men and women's eyes spiritually?

0: Answer, because men and women are spiritually blind. And the Bible tells us in an uncompromising way, and quite frankly, often in a very uncomfortable way, and maybe some of us would want to say this morning, in an unpalatable way, that each of us is spiritually blind from birth. John chapter 8, they come and oppose him, and Jesus says, "You cannot hear my word." John chapter 9, he says to them, "You cannot see my work. Neither can you hear what I'm saying, nor can you see what I'm doing." Now, this, of course, is a quite dramatic statement, is it not? Let me pause here for a moment and underscore it. And very purposefully so. Unless from the Bible we are made aware of the true nature of our condition, then it may be possible for us to respond to a superficial presentation of the good news, which addresses only our felt needs, without ever tackling our real predicament. You see, the gospel impacts us by first of all confronting us with the bad news of who and what we are. Until our blind eyes are open to our predicament, until our deaf ears are unstopped to hear this story, then the proclamation of any antidote to the predicament is irrelevant. That's why some, as young people, sit and listen to this story, and they say, "Well, somehow or another, my parents are into this, but I don't need this." Do you know why you say that? Because you're blind. Let me quote to you an Englishman and a Scotsman. First a Scotsman, a contemporary Scotsman. On the nature of what sin does. See, many of us have a view of sin, which is simply, well, I lost my temper, I stubbed my toe, and I said a bad word, I was jealous of Mrs. So-and-so, or whatever it might be. And all of those things are evidence of a predicament that is far more endemic. You see, what the Bible says when it says that all of us have sinned and fallen short of the glory of God, what it is saying is this, that there is no part of the nature of the essential being of a man or a woman that is unaffected by sin. It affects our emotions, it affects our affections, it affects our wills, it affects our understanding of things. There is no little citadel in our experience to which we may go to find refuge, whereby we say, well, I know that I'm not very good here, here, here, and here, but of course, this little area of my life is in perfect condition. It affects our understanding. It affects our intellect so that we can't think straight, nor make proper deductions, or pursue proper arguments. Oh, you say, wait a minute, you can't possibly be serious. They've just undocked from the space station. We put people up there. We left somebody from Europe up there. Some poor soul is up there with his two cronies for the next 6 months. That is not one of my aspirations, I can assure you, but I'm afraid in an elevator, so what it would be like up there for 6 months. Anyway, that's by the way. But someone says, well, we've done these remarkable things. Yes, of course we have. We're able to reason mathematically, but we think flawed about so many things. Our human thought processes, our presuppositions, our assumptions, our human logic are all messed up. Why? Because they are hostile to God. You see, this is where the only place you're ever going to get this is by reading your Bible. You're never going to come to this by yourself. You won't be walking along the road one day and come to this. That's why God has given us the Bible. Listen to what it says in Romans chapter 8. The mind of sinful man is death, but the mind controlled by the Spirit is life and peace. The sinful mind is hostile to God. It does not submit to God's law, nor can it do so. That's the predicament. So when the Bible says we are blind, that blindness speaks to the amazing way in which sin has permeated our condition. That's why the idea of appealing to people on the basis of just how badly they've been feeling coming out of a week may appear, on the one hand, to be very sensitive and kindly. And to say what now we're being confronted with in the Bible may seem to be the very reverse of that. Why would anybody ever come to Parkside Church? And listen to this, that the distortion of sin is such that there is an anti-God bias in our lives. We think crookedly. We think in an ungodly way. When Thomas Watson dealt with this on a Sunday afternoon for his congregation in the 17th century in London, this is what he says to them under the heading of man's misery as a result of the fall in Genesis 3. He says, the first misery is that by nature we are under the power of Satan. Before the fall, man was free, now a slave. Before a king on the throne, now in fetters. And to whom is man enslaved? To one that hates him. Enslaved to one who hates you. Who is happy to continually feed the distortion of your thinking. To say to you, oh, I can see everything. And you can't. He is completely opposed to the possibility of you ever becoming like the individual in the hymn who says, once I was blind, but believed I knew everything. Proud in my ways, yet a fool in my part. Says Watson, he rules the understanding. He blinds men with ignorance and then rules them. As the Philistines first put out Samson's eyes and then bound him, Satan can do what he will with an ignorant man because he does not see the error of his way. The devil can lead him into any sin. You may lead a blind man anywhere. Does this affect the way in which we make decisions about the raising of our children? See, the real problems for our children is not, oh, well, they're not doing so very well, or they are doing exceptionally well, or they graduated magna cum laude, and they're now holding down a significant position, da-da-da-da-da. Loved ones, let's just be straight up honest. What the Bible says is that our children are spiritually blind and deaf and are absolutely unable to rectify their predicament. The friends and neighbors to whom we go and tell the gospel are not people living in some middle territory between belief and unbelief, between sight and blindness. It is not that you can sit on a Sunday and listen to the story of the gospel and say, well, I know there is a possibility over here and over there, but I live in my own little world over here. No, you don't. This is the judgment. That light has come into the world and men love darkness rather than light because our deeds are evil. And the wonder of it is that we who walk through life blinded and deaf, showing no interest in God, find ourselves to be on the receiving end of a seeking God. A God who, for reasons only in and of himself, sets out in the person of his Son to seek out those who are the wandering sheep, the lost and the lone, and so on. It is a wonderful story. And the implication, of course, as we think about it as a church, is God going to go, if we might put it reverently, to this extent, to come down into our time-space capsule to redeem us? So that we can all sit and sing songs to one another and be happy about the fact that we're all okay, no matter what happens to anybody else. I don't think you think that for a moment. I think some of you, some of us, have been lulled into thinking that what the Bible says, it doesn't really mean that somehow or another it is going to work out okay. Somehow or another, it's not really as bad as it seems. Somehow or another, they're not really totally blind, you know. They're not really deaf. They'll be okay. No, they won't. No, they won't. He who believes in the Son has life. He who does not believe in the Son does not have life because the condemnation of God rests upon him. This is no some superficial little story to be played with and plied to the masses in a way that disregards their intellect and doesn't take seriously their sufferings and doesn't enter into their lives. So Jesus walks along the road, heals the man. The disciples say, "Who sinned, this man or his parents?" Jesus said, "That's not the issue." He said, "This happened so that the works of God might be declared, so that I might give a sign to all who see that as surely as this man has been brought to physical sight, so too others will come," like he does at the end of the chapter, to recognize that his real predicament is not whether he can see physically, but whether he can understand the voice of this Jesus. Now, Jesus was absolutely clear concerning these things, and if you read not only 9, but read around it, you will find that that is the case. Let us go, though, to the reaction of the neighbors, otherwise you will be just saying what a waste of a good chapter that was, with him going on forever and ever and ever. It's like standing up on the tee and fiddling around, shaking the golf club in all directions and never hitting the ball. Let's get to verse 8 quickly. His neighbors said to those who had formerly seen him begging, "Why would he beg anymore? He's changed. There's no reason to sit down there with that little bag on the same corner underneath that shady tree. No, he's up and about. He's up and about to such a dramatic effect that he's caused confusion and division." Well, who is it? It's him. I don't think it is. I think it's someone who looks like him. No. And eventually the man stands up and says, I'm the man, all right. It's me. The matter of his identity, though, is second only to the question of the activity that produced the dramatic change in him, is it not? "I'm the man," he says. "Well, okay," they said, "if you're the man, let's ask the $64,000 question. How then were your eyes opened?" And the man's reply is clear and succinct, isn't it, there in verse 11? "The man called Jesus made some clay, smeared it on my eyes, and then he said, 'Go to Siloam and wash.' So off I went and washed, and that's how I got my sight." His response is not marked by theological precision. It's certainly not marked by any kind of analytical, biological explanation, is it? But it doesn't need to be, because that transformation is clear. The proof is in the pudding, if you like, or the proof is in the eating of the pudding, or actually that's not a good analogy, forget that entirely. The fact of the matter is that he is living proof standing in front of them, right? "Well, how did this happen?" "I'm telling you how it happened. Smeared on my eyes, washed it off, I came home seeing." Now remember and keep reminding yourself of this. This sign is pointing to the wonder of what happens when God opens the eyes of the spiritually blind. When God does what Peter says, calls out of darkness into his marvelous light. And it also produces, or should produce, the same question. When a person who has lived his life or lived her life in one direction is suddenly found going in another direction, it's almost inevitable that friends, family, and neighbors would say, "What happened to you?" Right? And then, "How did it happen?" That's supposed to be the question that our friends and neighbors ask. We're supposed to live in such a way, not a posture, but our lives are supposed to be unfolding in such a way that people say, "What happened to you and how did it happen?" I mean, I know it's a trivial analogy, but if you have a son, whose car looks like a tip, which I don't, so this is no personal analogy, but if you have a son whose car looks like you, it's very difficult to get your feet actually on the floor because of old McDonald's wrappers and CD boxes and all manner of things all over the place. And all of a sudden you go out, you're in the driveway, and you happen just to look inside the car and it's immaculate. That's a cause for concern. Because standard pattern trashed. Beautiful. What do you suspect? A girl? A girl? Or if he comes down looking like he came through a hedge, smelling like last week's chicken curry, but comes down later on looking little better and smelling like his father's cologne. What happened to you? What do you mean, what happened to me? Come on. What's her name? Well, how did you know? I mean, did you ever have a son had to come down and say, I met a girl? No. We know you did. How did that happen? Now, that's what's happening here. And there is a mystery about it. It's as mysterious, even more mysterious, than the process that led to this man's sight. John chapter 3, go back and read it again for yourself. Nicodemus and Jesus having this interchange. And Jesus says, unless a man is born anew or born from above or born of the Spirit, he cannot see the kingdom of heaven. And Nicodemus is intrigued by that. And as the dialogue ensues, Jesus says, perhaps there was a wind picked up at that point and just blew as they were talking with one another. And Jesus seizes on the moment and he says, the wind blows where it likes. You can hear the sound of it, but you've no idea where it comes from or where it goes. Nor can you tell how a man is born by the word of the Spirit. How on earth can something like this happen, says Nicodemus. And Jesus says, it is mysterious. The hymn writer picks it up, doesn't he? I know not how the Spirit moves, convicting men of sin, revealing Jesus through the Word, creating faith in him. And this man is unable to speak in clinical terms. He's unable to speak in theological terms at this point. The journey has begun. There's going to be more takes place before the end of the chapter, but he is at least able to stand up and say, I once was blind, but now I can see. Do you have a story like that? Do you have a volume one, volume two? You definitely have a volume one. We all have volume one. Volume one for this man was blind beggarville. Volume two was sighted. You see, our ability to describe the details of the gestation period through which we came, living in a watery sack inside our mother's womb, or our inability to describe the exact process whereby we were born does not call in question our existence, does it? Someone says to you, well, then exactly how were the 9 months of gestation for you? I don't know. I don't know anything about them. Well, can you give us a detailed explique of your arrival into the world? No, I can't do that either. Oh, I'm sorry, you're probably dead. That would be ridiculous, wouldn't it? And yet you take the average interview for church membership, and if people don't speak down the right line, say the same things in the right way at the right time, then we've got to wonder whether they actually know what they're talking about. We need some theological precision here, you know. We don't want, I just was blind, but now I can see. Why not? That's the story of the gospel, isn't it? The Lord will take care of all filling in all the other stuff. But at the start, what can you see? I see men as trees walking. Let me try this again. What do you see now? What's your story? I was blind. Now I can see. What's your story? I was with a man yesterday. I was with a lot of men yesterday, as it turns out. But there was one in particular at one moment when I was speaking to him. And he said to me, you know, my life used to be a complete royal mess. And he says, and what a change has come about. And he says, I can't even fully explain how and what has happened to me, except I am no longer the man I once was. You know, I always think about this in relationship to the thief on the cross when he arrives at the portals of heaven. Imagine that interview process. What are you doing here? I don't know. Well, who sent you here? What? No one sent me here. I'm here. Well, have you been justified by faith? Do you have peace with God? I don't know. Would you know anything? Yeah? What do you know? The man on the middle cross said I could come here. That's all he needed to know. And in its essence, that's all any of us need to know. But by our natures, the story is foolishness. We are deaf to its appeal. We are blind to its wonder. Only the God who opened the eyes of this blind man can open our eyes too. Did you ever ask him to open your eyes so that you might see? Or are you so convinced that you can see that you have no interest?
1: 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I'm Bob Lapine. Thanks for taking time out of your weekend to study the Bible with us. When Jesus performed miracles, why weren't the religious leaders the first to recognize the Messiah was in their midst? 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

0: reading from Proverbs 31. She is a woman of strength and mighty valor. Strength and dignity are her clothing, and she laughs at the time to come. She opens her mouth with wisdom, and the teaching of kindness is on her tongue. Her children rise up and call her blessed. Her husband also, and he praises her. Many women have done excellently, but you surpass them all. 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But a woman who fears the Lord is to be praised. Give her of the fruit of her hands, and let her works praise her in the gates.
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1: 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These things have I written unto you that believe on the name of the Son of God, that ye may know that ye have eternal life, and that ye may believe on the name of the Son of God. And this is the confidence that we have in him, that if we ask anything according to his will, he heareth us. And if we know that he hear us, whatsoever we ask, we know that we have the petitions that we desired of him.

Matthew chapter 16, verses 24 and 25. Then Jesus said to his disciples, "Whoever wants to be my disciple must deny themselves and take up their cross and follow me. For whoever wants to save their life will lose it, but whoever loses their life for me will find it."

child of God is never alone, and you never have to pray alone. Family Radio has a prayer wall on our app called Prayer and Praise. It's a place to lift your cares to God with your Christian brothers and sisters. 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

I assume you have heard of, and I hope you've read, C.S. Lewis's classic book, The Screwtape Letters. I'm Bob Lapine from Mornings on Family Radio. This week, we're going to kick off Pastor Bob's Breakfast Book Club, and we'll spend the week revisiting some of the classic thoughts from C.S. Lewis's work on how we are easily distracted or tempted by the enemy, and how we can stay alert to be on guard against those temptations. 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

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I will be exalted among the nations. I will be exalted in the earth. Family Radio.

Isaiah 48, verse 13. My hand laid the foundation of the earth, and my right hand spread out the heavens. When I call to them, they stand forth together.

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Derek is starting cancer treatment. We're praying for his salvation and healing. Katie is recovering in the hospital after being in a car accident. Will you pray with us? Dozens of prayer requests are submitted every day to Family Radio's prayer wall. 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
1: 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Reading from 1 John 5, verses 13 through 15. These things have I written unto you that believe on the name of the Son of God, that ye may know that ye have eternal life, and that ye may believe on the name of the Son of God. And this is the confidence that we have in him, that if we ask anything according to his will, he heareth us. And if we know that he hear us, whatsoever we ask, we know that we have the petitions that we desired of him.

Matthew chapter 16, verses 24 and 25. Then Jesus said to his disciples, "Whoever wants to be my disciple must deny themselves and take up their cross and follow me. For whoever wants to save their life will lose it, but whoever loses their life for me will find it."

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I will be exalted among the nations. I will be exalted in the earth. 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

Isaiah 48, verse 13. My hand laid the foundation of the earth, and my right hand spread out the heavens. 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
1: Well, God isn't through with his vineyard, if you will. God isn't through with his olive grove. God is not through with Israel. God is a God of forgiveness, and that's what I want you to get. God is going to forgive Israel, and God is going to cleanse Israel, and God is going to restore Israel to the place of blessing.